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He was in a bind because he was way behind and he was willing to make a deal. When he came across this young man sewing on a fiddle and playing it hot, and the devil jumped up on a hickory stump and said, "Boy, let me tell you what. 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

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Johnny said, "Devil, just come on back if you ever want to try again. 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

0: has got.
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How did I get so L-U-C-K? Why? How did I?

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3: A suspect in the murder of Dean Nisbet was granted bail. 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

0: From Parkway Church in Corunna, this is the Parkway Podcast. 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
1: Exodus chapter 20 there, it's on the screen for you. I'm going to read verses 1 and 2, and then we're going to jump down to verse 12. And God spoke all these words, "I am the Lord your God who brought you out of Egypt, out of the land of slavery. So honor your father and your mother so that you may live long in the land the Lord your God has given you." This is the word of the Lord. Amen. You may have a seat. See, that wasn't too long. Father, we do thank you for this morning. We bless your mighty name. We thank you for your word. We bless your word. And we pray, Lord, that as I share, Lord, that you would speak to our hearts. And I know that you have a word for each person here today. And Lord, we're all on a different journey with our family. But I do ask, Lord, that you'd lead us in the way of Jesus when it comes to our relationships. And so speak to us, Holy Spirit, as only you can. In Jesus' mighty name. Amen. So we're in a series called Words to Live By, if you're just joining us, and we're looking at the Ten Commandments. We're gleaning from some ancient wisdom. Some 3,500 years ago, Moses journeyed up onto a mountaintop and came down with these Ten Commandments that still hold moral weight today. And one of the things we've been saying over the course of this series is that the people of Israel were slaves in Egypt for 400 plus years. And the Lord goes in through Moses and through his mighty works and mighty power, he delivers the people out of Egypt and out of slavery. And now they're on their way to the promised land. He's building them into his own people, into his own nation. He's revealing himself to them. The question then remains is how do we live now as this new people? We have generations of slavery behind us. We know how to live that way. We don't know how to live this way. We don't know how to live under Yahweh. And so he begins by giving them these core teachings, these core laws to guide their newfound freedom. And we've, in the list so far, looked at the first four, which really kind of talk about, at least the first three, the vertical relationship, the relationship between God and the people and the people and God. And now we see a shift to a horizontal one. The relationships with one another. And I think that it's fitting that the first one deals with the foundational relationship, and that is our father and our mother, our family. Honor your father and mother. Yahweh begins with the family. My son asked me the other day, we're sitting on the couch, couldn't even tell you what day it was or what was happening, but just out of randomness, said to me, "What is it like to have children?" Yeah, it was scary. And I was like, "Oh, why?" I'm like, "Why? What are you asking?" Like, I'm too analytical. So I'm like, what are you asking me with that? Like, why are you?" And he was just asking me, like, in general, because there was a lot of chaos going around. Kids are running. I'm like, right now, what's it like? How do I feel in this moment? No, what's it just like to have children? And the only thing that came to my mind, I'm like, it's like having your heart out of your chest in a glass box that's moving around really quickly. Said it's the most and most biggest and deepest love that you'll ever feel and experience. And I thought as I was prepping this message, I thought maybe I should ask him what's it like to have parents? This is the relationship we all experience. The relationship with our parents. And there is a plethora of experiences and feelings with that. Good ones, bad ones. There's grief, there's regret, there's trauma. It's a mixed bag. It can be a mixed bag. Even the best of us, I would say that it's a mixed bag. And I don't think that was missing from their experience either. I don't think that was missing from the Hebrew people at that time. This isn't only actually found in the Old Testament. Paul will speak this in the New Testament in Ephesians chapter 6. He'll say, honor your father and your mother. But this is fitting that he begins with this relationship. Yahweh is telling us a little bit about how society functions and how we function and how societies go together. At the center of life is the family. The family is what keeps the fabric of a society together. There's a saying that says, as the family goes, so a society goes. And I believe the reason the devil has attacked the definition of a family, the unity of a family, the makeup of a family, is because if he can destroy the family, he can destroy a society. He can destroy a people. And we see that if you really evaluate our culture, our society, our world, and you watch over maybe the last 60 years of our journey as a society and culture in the West, we see the degrading of the family and thus the degrading of our society. But this command, nevertheless, is not easy because it's not simple. Family life is not simple, yet it challenges us. It gives us a challenging word as sons and daughters of all ages, and also mothers and fathers. What does it mean to honor? What does it mean to honor? And that comes from a Hebrew word that means to make heavy or weighty. To make heavy or weighty. It's the verb of the noun glory. When we're speaking about the glory of God, we're talking about the weightiness of his presence. Right, we believe because of who God is, and as the psalmist David would say, that I can't go anywhere and escape God's presence. If I go to the highest heights, you are there. If I go to the deepest depths, you are there. No matter where you are, there the Lord is. However, there's times when the glory of God is revealed. The weightiness of his presence, and we sometimes in our circles will say things like, I just feel his presence, or I sense his presence, because it's there in a tangible way. You know what I'm saying? Well, this word for honor is the verb of that noun, glory. Yahweh says, honor your father and mother. And so we can apply this a number of ways. The first way to honor our parents is to respect them. It's to feel the weight of their position. It's to recognize the load that parents carry, just positionally, as a parental unit. God has entrusted a weighty responsibility of taking care of his most vulnerable creatures to parents. Parents carry the responsibility of shaping values, of forming self-image and building the basis of self-worth, of giving the first ideas about who God is. I can remember very clearly, and if you're a parent or grandparent in the room, you're probably with me, when your first child was born, holding that life in your hands, and the weight of, I remember when we were in the hospital, and there's some complications and issues surrounding Jody's delivery and the birth of our first son, but I remember when we were free to go. And I'm like, you're just going to let us leave? You sure about that? Car seat and all, we're just carrying this life now that we are responsible for. By the time we had the fourth, we were like, get us out of here. Actually, I think we might have been in, and maybe I'm wrong, we might have been in a room at the hospital. Our plan wasn't to be there. But we were there, and we were in the room, I think, with a couple that just had their first baby. And we were like, we don't want to be here. Let's get out of here. We know what we're doing. And then watching them, you know. There's a weighty responsibility that the Lord has entrusted to parents, whether parents have carried it well or not. That is a huge burden, and every single parent begins with a rookie. It begins as a rookie, with a rookie, as a rookie. And as you have another child, you think that you have what it takes now. You think that you've grown and you've matured and you can now do to the next one, but that child is completely different and requires different actions in different ways. No one enters this well experienced. We are to respect Parents, we're to honor our father and mother, and this means that we're respecting their advice, we're respecting their discipline, we're respecting their guidance, and we see this in the Proverbs, and I had a number of them that I could list, but I'm just going to read you one. Proverbs 23, verse 22 says, "Listen to your father who gave you life, and do not despise your mother when she is old." So even in the scriptural time, there was a sense of dishonoring parents, because there's a call to honor them. Now, this isn't absolute. As we grow and as we get older, we need to weigh our parents' input, right? We have to put that input on a scale and weigh it against the Lord's input, because the first commandment is to have no other gods before him, including parents. Jesus, who is God incarnate, one with the Father and the Spirit, part of the Godhead, followed the fifth command. And we see this glimpse of him as a 12-year-old boy, which is very interesting, right? I would love to be there and see Jesus as a 12-year-old boy. I have a 12-year-old boy. Well, I know what he's like. What would Jesus be like as this 12-year-old boy, God incarnate? And there's this scene in the scripture, if you know it, you know, the family goes to the temple to worship for the Passover, and after the festival is completed, they're heading back home. And usually in that time, you would travel in groups. And so it wasn't easy, or would have been easy, for Jesus to be missed. Although, like, when you're entrusted with the Messiah, you think you'd be a little extra careful. I don't know. We were at a trampoline park celebrating our daughter's fourth birthday. And she's, if you know anything about her, she's a firecracker. She's got a lot of energy. And Jody thought, I was watching her, I thought Jody was watching her, because there's just, you know, we're in that space, and all of a sudden she's coming out and zooming other places. I'm like, how did you get here? I thought you were with your mom. And then Jody made the comment, oh, it's so easy when there's more to think that they're cared for. And so they're traveling in this group, and Jesus gets left behind, or so they think. He's missing. And they go back and they search earnestly for 3 days. 3 days. I freak out after 10 minutes. 3 days trying to find him. They found him finally in the temple with the teachers, and he's asking questions. And this is what Mary, his mother, says to him. She says, "Why have you treated us like this? Your father and I have been anxiously searching for you." And he answers, "Why were you searching for me? Didn't you know I had to be about my father's business?" And then we see right after that, he goes and he obeys them. Children have to put their parents' input on the scale and weigh it against the Lord's. Jesus would go on to say later on, Matthew chapter 10, "Anyone who loves their father or mother more than me is not worthy of me. Anyone who loves their son or daughter more than me is not worthy of me." As Lord of my life, Jesus has the last words over my decisions, over my values, over my goals, over my self-perception. We are to respect our parents. We're to honor them, but not over the Lord. Secondly, to honor our parents means to obey them. Ephesians chapter 6, Paul said, "Children, obey your parents in the Lord, for this is right." Obeying our parents pleases the Lord, and it honors God's ordering of life. In the book of Romans, we're taught that disobeying parents is actually a sign of a fallen world. Romans chapter 1, verse 22 says, "Although they claimed to be wise, they became fools and exchanged the glory of the immortal God, the weightiness of his presence, for images made to look like mortal human beings and birds and animals and reptiles." Verse 28, "So God gave them over to the depraved mind, so that they do what ought not to be done. They have become filled with every kind of wickedness, evil, greed, and depravity. They are full of envy, murder, strife, deceit, malice. They are gossips, slanderers, God-haters, insolent, arrogant, and boastful. They invent ways of doing evil." We could all probably say, oh yeah, of course. "They disobey their parents," is the next line. To Timothy, Paul actually says that disobedience to parents is a sign of the last days. second book of Timothy, chapter 3, he says, but mark this, there will be terrible times in the last days. People will be lovers of themselves, lovers of money, boastful, proud, abusive, disobedient to their parents, ungrateful, unholy. To obey our parents is to obey the Lord. But this is not absolute. As children grow and as we grow into adulthood, we develop other relationships that call for greater obedience. Marriage is one of those relationships. The Bible says that a son will leave his father and mother and be united to his wife. That relationship takes greater allegiance. And maybe some of you are here today and you are married and you're still more aligned to your mother or your father than you are to your spouse. That is not correct. As we grow, we begin to develop our own relationship with the Lord. Our absolute allegiance is first to Him. Another way of saying that is, you shall have no other gods before Yahweh, not even your parents. Again, we see that in Jesus, right? In that scene in the temple. Why were you searching for me? Don't you know I'm about my Father's business? Right? He's showing them that my allegiance is first and foremost. My precedent is to my Father and to His house. But then it goes on to say that in Luke chapter 2, then He went down to Nazareth with them and was obedient to them. The Lord did it. We can do it. Finally, number 3, and this might be more applicable for many of us in this room who have elderly parents, is to honor them, is to care for them. It's to carry the weight of their needs. And this can look like a number of ways. And I think for some of us, maybe while they can care for their own needs, we can care for their reputation. We're not going to shame them. We're not going to expose their faults before the masses. When Noah emerged from the ark, he planted a vineyard and he got drunk. And one of his sons found him lying in the tent completely naked. And the other two, taking a blanket, walked backwards and covered his nakedness. To care. Even though his father, their father, had done wrong, they cared. We can honor them by caring for them when they can no longer do so for themselves. You know, depending on the circumstances, as they age, it's time for children to care for their elderly family, and we don't necessarily see this in our culture much anymore. We just kind of throw them away, right? It's their responsibility. And people in the time of Jesus would do that as well. In fact, some of the rabbis taught that was justified for religious reasons. If you devoted your finances to the Lord, you were free from the obligation to care for your family with those finances. And our culture does similar. We say we can't help because we've dedicated our resources and our time to another God. And that God's name is our lifestyle. I don't have time. I don't have a resource. And there's a lot of gray here. I've studied some psychologists today, and they talk about how children are not the responsibility of parents are not the responsibility of the children. And I understand that to a degree. You know, sometimes we have, you know, a little bit more pressing circumstances. There's trauma or there's abuse, and that calls for extra wisdom. This is not black and white. This is a very nuanced area. But the command does call us to stop and think about, what did our parents do for us for so many years? What did they sacrifice for so many years? How can we now in turn play our part? And we need to remember, I think, when it comes to these kinds of things, that our allegiance is to the Lord, our allegiance is to the scriptural teaching first, right? That our way may be different and countercultural to the culture's way of doing things. We can glean wisdom from wisdom, but we're to look at, what does the scriptures teach? 1 Timothy chapter 5, Paul says to Timothy, if a widow has children or grandchildren, these should first of all, to put their religion into practice by caring for their own family. And so repaying their parents and grandparents, for this is pleasing to God. And that might be really challenging for some of us to hear, depending on our circumstances. I'm not saying that you need to do everything necessary for maybe the person who was a great source of pain. Right? There is wisdom needed here. But there is a call to say, okay, what does it look like now as a follower of Christ to honor and respect my elderly parents? And I still need to weigh my honoring of them against my honoring of the Lord. And sometimes that's a little bit more of a deeper water to tread in. But I do need to consider these things. Now here's the other thing. Actually, Jesus did this on the cross. When Jesus was hanging on the cross, he had been beaten. He was bleeding. Nail-pierced hands and feet. On the cross, looked at his mother and then looked at John, the disciple. Said, here is your mother. And mother, here is your son. And the scriptures say from that day on, John took her in to his own household. Jesus was caring for his mother, even like in the midst of that. And what an amazing picture that we get in our Lord of what it means to honor, not just in the moments of his life here on earth, but it just as the Godhead, we have the Father honoring the Son. We have the Son continually honoring the Father. And this is a perfect relationship, I understand that. But that's the model that's left before us. What does it look like for me? What does it look like for us of all ages, whether we are young, 12-year-old in the room, 18-year-old, 28, 38, 48, 58, 68, 90? What does it look like to be people who honor our family? What does it look like to be people who respect and care for our family? Even the ones that are difficult to do so, even the ones that do not deserve it, even the ones who are not worthy of it. Because I'm fairly certain that when Jesus died on the cross, he didn't just die for the ones he thought were worthy or were good enough, but he died for all. In fact, he prayed on the cross for those who were killing him, that they don't know what they do. And that takes a great, I would think as a person, a great degree of maturity and healing to get to the place to look at someone who maybe caused you a lot of pain, a lot of trauma, a lot of hurt, and to care for them because maybe they didn't know what they were doing. Right? Jesus looked at those who whipped him, who struck nails into his hands, shoved a crown of thorns in his head, and said to the Father, forgive them. They don't know what they're doing. And it would take a great deal of being in the presence of God for somebody here who is extremely traumatized or hurt to be able to look at that person and say, forgive them. Maybe they didn't know what they were doing. Now here's the other thing to consider. This command, I think, indirectly calls parents to honor their children, to model a life that honors. You know, we all know, for those who, even if you don't have children, that monkey see, monkey do, right? Children pick up what we lay down. They learn from our actions. So there's a call to parents here to be the kind of people that model honoring. And the first way to model that is to honor them, right? To recognize their weightiness. They are image bearers of God. That child in your home, that teenager, that young adult, that kid who's now a grown adult and has kids of their own, and you think they're doing all squirrely-whirly. They're image bearers of God. They are marked by him by just being a human being. They are their own persons. They're unique, separate persons. They're not someone to be molded to your desire, but someone to be guided to become the person that God has created them to be. Proverbs 22, it's really famous, verse 6, says, start children off the way they should go, and even when they are old, they will not turn from it. Now, unfortunately, I think that this has been twisted a little bit, that if I push the truth onto my children, those seeds that are planted, even if they rebel, one day they will turn back to it. And I'm not saying that's not wrong, but, you know, the literal meaning of this.
0: 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We hope that this message brought you closer to Jesus and gave you better understanding of your walk with Him. If you would like to know more about who we are as a church, you can visit our website. We are parkway.com. You can also like us on Facebook and follow us on Instagram at parkway.church.

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7: Verses 1 to 11 in John 15. If you've got your Bible, take it out and you can follow along with me there. It says this: I am the true vine and my Father is the vine dresser. Every branch in me that does not bear fruit, he takes away. And every branch that does bear fruit, he prunes, that it may bear more fruit. Already you are clean because of the word that I have spoken to you. Abide in me and I in you. As the branch cannot bear fruit by itself unless it abides in the vine, neither can you unless you abide in me. I am the vine, you are the branches. Whoever abides in me and I in him, he it is that bears much fruit. For apart from me, you can do nothing. If anyone does not abide in me, he is thrown away like a branch and withers, and the branches are gathered, thrown into the fire and burnt. If you abide in me and my words abide in you, ask whatever you wish, and it will be done for you. By this my Father is glorified, that you bear much fruit, and so prove to be my disciples. As the Father has loved me, so have I loved you. Abide in my love. If you keep my commandments, you will abide in my love, just as I have kept my Father's commandments and abide in his love. These things I have spoken to you, that you may, that my joy may be in you and that your joy may be full. And so as we close out this series, Fruitful on the Vine, that we've been going through, we're closing it today. My prayer is that three things would happen for each of us before we leave here this morning. First, that we would understand truly and deeply what it means to abide in Jesus. And the second is that with that handout that you got when you came in today, that we would all have a trellis, a simple structure of practices that supports abiding in Jesus as a lifestyle. And then the last thing I hope that happens for all of us today is that we make a commitment, a deep commitment to abide in Jesus as our highest desire. And so look at John 15, 4, because that's where we can start to understand deeply and truly what it means to abide in Jesus. So verse 4 in John 15 says this: abide in me and I in you, as the branch cannot bear fruit by itself unless it abides in the vine, neither can you unless you abide in me. Everything we need to understand about abiding in Jesus is in that verse. And here's what we see. Abiding in Jesus is first and foremost a command. Abide in me. Anytime Jesus tells us to do something, it's a command. It's not a suggestion. It's not a recommendation. And to obey a command, to obey any command, requires two things. First, it requires a response. A response that says, yes, I will obey this. And the second thing obedience to a command requires is effort. We have to do something to obey. We have to put effort into obedience. So the first thing we see about abiding is it's a command. The second thing we see is it's also a promise. And Jesus says, and I in you. The promise of Christ abiding in you is in this verse. And Jesus promises to be the source of our obedience to the command. That's what it means when he says, the promise that I leave you, if you choose to abide in me, is that I will abide in you. And so what that does, it makes the only reason we can abide in him is his abiding in us. We cannot abide in Christ without him abiding in us. But because he is abiding in us, we can abide in him. And the promise of his abiding means that our abiding is not a work of the flesh, but a work of the Spirit in us. And then finally, what we see in this verse is abiding is a reality. He goes on, he says, as the branch cannot bear fruit by itself unless it abides in the vine, neither can you unless you abide in me. The reality of abiding in Christ is that kingdom fruit will be produced in us. And so how should we understand abiding in Jesus? Well, because it's a command, abiding is an act of obedience. We have to do something. And because it's a promise, Jesus is the source of our obedience to the command to abide in him. We have to trust the power of Jesus in us. And because it's a reality, there will be fruit. When we're abiding in him, the fruit is the fruit of the kingdom of God. It's the fruit of the Spirit that's produced in us. It comes from Galatians 5. Love, joy, peace, patience, kindness, goodness, faithfulness, gentleness, and self-control. That's the fruit of abiding in Jesus. Now notice, it's the fruit of the Spirit, not the fruit of our efforts. We don't abide in Jesus to produce fruit. But when we abide in Jesus, we will produce fruit. Listen to what John Piper says about abiding in the image of the vine and the branches. He wrote this, "This picture helps us understand what Jesus meant by abiding in him. The main point of the analogy is that the power to bear fruit, that is power to live a fruitful life of Christ-like love, flows from Jesus if we stay vitally connected to him. Then we are like a branch connected to the vine, so that all the life-sustaining, fruit-producing sap can flow into it." Jesus is explicit in claiming to be the power that we need to live fruitful lives. Apart from me, you can do nothing. Abiding in Jesus means staying vitally connected to the life-giving, power-giving, fruit-producing vine, namely Jesus. It's not just about being connected. It's not just about professing anything. It's about being vitally connected. Now think about vital connection for just a moment in terms of food and in air and water. And let me explain. Without food, we die, right? We're vitally connected to eating. Without air, we die. We're vitally connected to breathing. Without water, we die. We're vitally connected to drinking. And so what do we do because we're vitally connected to eating and breathing and drinking? Well, we set up intentional and rhythmic practices of eating, breathing, and drinking so that we don't die. Vitally connected means that we are willing to put a structure in place to habitually and rhythmically and organically attach ourselves to something that keeps us alive, that's vital for our life, something that's necessary to live. Jesus is necessary for life. So we need a structure of habitually and rhythmically and organically being attached to him. We need a trellis, a simple structure of practices that supports a life with and in Jesus to maintain that vital connection. So what I want to do today is I want to look at practices of worship, generosity, and devotion, practices that shape our inner life and keep us abiding in Jesus, a vital connection. Rhythms, just like I eat, well, I was going to say three times a day, but that's a lot. I eat somewhere between 5 and 7 times a day. That's a vital connection. We breathe rhythmically So rhythmically, we don't even know it. We drink when we feel thirst, but we can structure our lives to say, I'm not going to wait till I'm thirsty. I'm going to drink water throughout my day because I know that's better for me. And so what these practices do is they create space for us to have our inner life shaped so that we'll continue to abide in Jesus. So let's start with practices of worship. Look at verse 8 in John 15. In verse 8 it says this, by this my Father is glorified, that you bear much fruit and so prove to be my disciples. When we worship, we glorify God. And worship is turning our attention and our affection towards God. And any fruitful trellis will have practices of worship on it. So the most obvious practice of worship is corporate Sunday worship, right? Is Sunday morning attendance a priority for you? Is this the thing that's on the calendar that doesn't get moved? If you aren't committed to being here every Sunday for corporate worship, that might be a great place to begin a practice to embrace over the next 6 months. Attend worship every week. Taking a walk in nature and seeing God in creation is another practice of worship. Maybe it's a daily walk, a bike ride, or just time outside. Turning your attention and affection to God by observing His creation is a great practice of worship, especially if while you're out doing that, you listen to on your phone or you read or memorize Psalm 148, which is all about nature worshiping God. It's happening all around us, worship in nature. When we attend to that and turn our attention and affection towards God while we're out in it, we're participating with it. So I would call that a daily Psalm 148 walk. Maybe you just read it as you're walking through God's creation, or you memorize it and recite it, or you let it play to you. That might be a great practice to embrace. There are simpler practices of worship that you can put in your trellis. Things like worshiping God by giving heartfelt thanks before meals. Not just the rote prayer that, thank you, God, we have food, but heartfelt thanks. Heartfelt thanks that say, thank you, God, I thank you that you not only gave us this food, but you made it delicious. That you delight in us enough to give us pleasure through a meal. Maybe keeping a daily gratitude journal, just jotting down two or three things a day when you say, you know what, I'm thankful for this, I'm going to jot this down. Maybe pause a few times during the day and intentionally turn your attention and your affection to God. It might be that you just set an alarm on your phone and you say, at this time, I'm going to stop for 2 minutes. And I'm going to turn my affection and my attention to God as an act of worship. If you're not sure what practices of worship you can embrace to create your trellis, just pay attention. Notice the things around you that naturally turn your attention and affection to God. And then do that thing intentionally as a regular practice. If you find yourself turning your attention to God when you see a sunset, then go out and watch a sunset every day. But whatever it is that naturally turns your attention to God, that's a great place to start as a practice of worship. Now look at verse 5 in John 15. And we're going to turn our attention to generosity for a moment. Verse 5 says, I am the vine, you are the branches. Whoever abides in me and I in him, he it is that bears much fruit. For apart from me, you can do nothing. Practices of generosity center our trust on God, and that makes us generous of heart. We give of ourselves freely when we become generous of heart. Now, I know that when we hear generosity, we tend to think of money, and that's a great place to start to trust God, honestly, by being generous. One of the practices of generosity that you can embrace is the practice of tithing. A tithe simply means a tenth, and it's the biblical idea of giving the first 10% of what God blesses me with, including my income, back to God. Making tithing a goal over the next 6 months might be the best practice of trusting God in our Western consumeristic culture. Because here's the thing. We want to practice generosity in the things that we cling to, the things that we hold on to tightly. And for us, most of us in the culture we live in, money's a good starting point for that. Maybe you need to practice generosity with your time by regularly serving in a ministry. You can go into the Church Center app if you have that on your phone. If not, you can go to templebaptist.com, click on the registration tab, and go to find your place. And you go in there and put your information in, and we'll help you find a place to practice generosity with your time by getting you plugged into serving regularly in a ministry. You can practice generosity by sharing your mercy through forgiving someone who wronged you. Maybe the practice you need to embrace under generosity in the next 6 months is forgiveness towards someone who's hurt you in the past. Someone maybe you've had a relationship with and now it's severed. Or you can share your presence as an act of generosity with the isolated person, the marginalized person at work or school in your neighbor or in your neighborhood through the practice of hospitality. Be generous with your presence by simply asking someone who you know is maybe in a tough time or isolated and alone to just go have a cup of coffee. See, hopefully you've thought about what you cling to, and you already know that there are certain things in your life that you guard and you won't let God have those things. Maybe it's time, maybe it's emotion, maybe it's presence, maybe it's money, whatever it might be. That's the place to practice generosity. As you release those things with generosity, you'll begin to trust God more. And then finally, look at verse 9 in John 15 as we move to the practices of devotion. It says this, "As the Father has loved me, so I have loved you. Abide in my love." Practices of devotion draw us near to Jesus. Devotion is the heart of abiding, because devotion is the daily choice to remain with Jesus. So practices of devotion in John 15 language are the things we intentionally choose to do that keep us in the love of Jesus. Now, what does it mean to stay in the love of Jesus? Well, number one, it means to stay in awareness of how much he loves us. But it also means to stay in awareness of how much we love him, to think on him. And so this includes practices like silence, choosing to sit with Jesus, simply to be in his presence. Not saying, "Lord, I have this request, or I have this regret, or I have this lament, or I have this problem I need you to solve." Silence is simply beholding Jesus, gazing upon him, sitting in his presence. Another practice of devotion is what's called fixed hour prayer. You set a specific time in your day, usually 3 to 5 times a day, to stop everything else and pray. And it's not intercession as prayer. It's simply presence. It's simply saying, "Lord, in the chaos of my day, I'm going to stop the merry-go-round and choose to remain with you for these moments. In all the things that are happening around me, I'm going to get off and I'm going to stay here." There's another way that you can practice devotion, and this is a simple way. You can do this anytime. It's what's commonly called the Jesus Prayer. Have you ever heard this? It's another great practice. It's just simply a prayer that you can say in your heart, in your mind, or even out loud any given moment. It comes from the words of blind Bartimaeus in Luke 18, where it's simply this: "Jesus, Son of David, have mercy on me, a sinner." You can pray that anywhere, anytime. When you feel like something is pulling you away from his presence, that is a great prayer to remind you, "Lord, I want to be with you. I want to choose to remain with you in this moment." One of the best ways, it's an essential way, is to set aside time with intention for daily.

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1: Vitally connected to the life-giving, power-giving, fruit-producing vine, namely Jesus. We will not remain haphazardly connected to the vine in this world. It will not just happen. Because there are so many things around us that pull us and distract us and say, no, but this is more important. The only way to abide in Jesus, to remain connected to the vine, is intentional practices. We intentionally eat. We intentionally breathe. We intentionally drink. We need to do the same thing with our life in Christ. We need to create a rhythm of staying vitally connected to Jesus, who is our life. And when you do that, what happens over time is that you realize that connection is the source of your very life. And then you begin to realize you can't live without him. And that feeds that vital connection. You create a trellis of practices to say, I want to abide in Christ, and I'm going to structure my life around that, and I'm going to intentionally step into rhythms that keep me abiding in him. And you do that for 6 months. I promise you, if you stop in 6 months, you'll start again. Because what happens is we begin to realize just how critical being attached to him is in everything of our lives. It changes us from the inside out. We produce fruit. And that's the Holy Spirit working in us, forming us, giving us new desires, giving us a desire to worship God, to live in generosity, and to be devoted to Jesus. And that's when fruit is produced. Fruit of the Holy Spirit. Love, joy, peace, patience, kindness, goodness, gentleness, faithfulness, self-control. That's the fruit that a strong, healthy trellis supports in our lives, that it holds up. It starts with obeying the command to abide in Jesus, and it is a command, and we have to choose to obey it. And as we choose to obey it, we'll experience his promise to be the source of our abiding. We'll find that he holds us closer to him than we can hold ourselves closer to him. And the outcome is kingdom fruit. But before we can abide, we have to respond to the command of Jesus in John 15:4. And we have to commit to obey his command to abide in him. A trellis is a simple structure of practices that supports a life with and in Jesus. It consists of a time frame. You sit down and say, we're going to do this. You'll notice on your handout, we've already put a time frame in there, the next 6 months. It's made up of practices, and hopefully you've jotted down a few of those this morning around worship and generosity and devotion. It's a rhythm. How often are you going to do these things, practice these things? Some of us eat once a day. Some of us eat six times a day. Set the rhythm. It might mean that I'm going to do this thing daily, or I'm going to do this weekly, or maybe I'm going to do it four times a day. And finally, it has a purpose verse. When we set up a trellis, we sit down and say, Lord, what are you inviting me into for this season? And where is your truth around this invitation? And let that verse be the lens that I see this through. And so on the front of your handout there, you'll notice there's a place to write a verse. I'd like all of us to commit to abiding in Christ today. And so I'm going to suggest that you make John 15:4 your purpose verse on this trellis. That you write that down right now. John 15:4 is my verse. And then you write it out underneath that. But I want us to truly commit to this verse for the next 6 months. And so we're about to have a time of counting the cost of abiding in Christ. Jesus tells us to do that in Luke 14. He says, don't take this lightly. Don't take following me lightly. You gotta count the cost. And so Allison and Eduardo are gonna come up and they're gonna share a song that he wrote. And it's an invitation. But I want you to sit in the invitation of these lyrics. And if your heart is drawn towards making abiding in Jesus your chief desire, then write down John 15:4 as your purpose verse on that trellis. And as you listen, just ask the Holy Spirit to show you what you need to lay aside, what you need to put off, so that you can embrace practice.

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Today brings a second in the series of messages preached by radio pastor Perry F. Rockwood, Studies in Jeremiah No. 2. Today's topic is simply entitled Chapters 7, 8, and 9. Why not phone and invite a friend to listen in with you? Dear Father in Heaven, I thank Thee for fearless men of God, who are jealous for Thy word and preach it, often in the face of those so hostile and opposed to receiving it. I pray for those who stand for Thee today. Bless today's message. In Jesus' name, amen. A warm welcome to our program. Please have your Bible open to the Gospel of Matthew chapter 11 for our Bible reading later in the program. That's the Gospel of Matthew chapter 11.

Now it's letter time. Our first letter today is from New Brunswick. Last Sunday was my first time in a long time that I heard the program on Amherst Radio. It was uplifting. Thank each of you at the People's Gospel Hour for your continued work for our Lord and Savior. And a letter from England. I heard your People's Gospel Hour broadcast over radio WRMI shortwave at 2100 UTC today. I thank you for your program. Reception was fair to good. Please send details of your ministry and radio broadcast and the Gospel Standard magazine. I am a deacon in a Baptist church here. I look forward to your reply. And our last letter is from Georgia. Just a note to tell you that I thank the Lord for the People's Gospel Hour program. I appreciate the beautiful hymns that are sung and the true Word of God that is preached. Thank you for all the helpful literature. You all are in my prayers. God continue to bless you. Thank you for your letters. They do encourage and bless us, and it's wonderful to receive them through the post and email too. God bless all of you who write. Now it's Bible time. I'm reading today from the Gospel of Matthew, chapter 11, verses 16 to 30. But whereunto shall I liken this generation? It is like unto children sitting in the markets and calling unto their fellows and saying, We have piped unto you, and ye have not danced. We have mourned unto you, and ye have not lamented. For John came neither eating or drinking, and they say, He hath a devil. The Son of Man came eating and drinking, and they say, Behold, a man gluttonous and a winebibber, a friend of publicans and sinners. But wisdom is justified of her children. Then began he to upbraid the cities wherein most of his mighty works were done, because they repented not. Woe unto thee, Chorazin! Woe unto thee, Bethsaida! For if the mighty works which were done in you had been done in Tyre and Sidon, they would have repented long ago in sackcloth and ashes. But I say unto you, it shall be more tolerable for Tyre and Sidon at the day of judgment than for you. And thou, Capernaum, which art exalted unto heaven, shalt be brought down to hell. For if the mighty works which have been done in thee had been done in Sodom, it would have remained until this day. But I say unto you, that it shall be more tolerable for the land of Sodom in the day of judgment than for thee. At that time Jesus answered and said, I thank thee, O Father, Lord of heaven and earth, because thou hast hid these things from the wise and prudent, and hast revealed them unto babes. Even so, Father, for so it seemed good in thy sight. All things are delivered unto me of my Father, and no man knoweth the Son but the Father, neither knoweth any man the Father save the Son, and he to whomsoever the Son will reveal him. Come unto me, all ye that labor and are heavy laden, and I will give you rest. Take my yoke upon you, and learn of me, for I am meek and lowly in heart, and ye shall find rest unto your souls. For my yoke is easy, and my burden is light. May the Lord bless the reading of God's inspired, preserved, and infallible Word.

Now a page from our Sunday scrapbook, the Bible. A book that exposes me to myself, that tells me all that is in my heart, that lays bare the very deepest moral springs of my nature, that judges me thoroughly, and at the same time reveals to me one who meets my every need. This book carries its own credentials with it. It craves not and needs not letters of commendation from man. It stands in no need of his favor, in no dread of his wrath.

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Deuteronomy 6, verse 7. And thou shalt teach them diligently unto thy children, and shalt talk of them when thou sittest in thine house, and when thou walkest by the way, and when thou liest down, and when thou risest up. Could it be that this is where we have failed in North America, and so many other regions of the globe as well? We fail to teach our children the Word of God, and we are now sowing what we have reaped. We're surrounded by violence, immorality, drunkenness, crime, sin of every kind. God has told us what to do, and we've fallen short. God, help our land. 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Our United States address, The People's Gospel Hour, Post Office Box 55862, Boston, Massachusetts, 02205. Now, after a message and song, a message by Pastor Perry F. Rockwood.

0: Shall we pray? Heavenly Father, we bow before Thee this day and are so thankful for Thy love to us. I pray today that Thou wilt minister to the need of every heart. Lord, Thou dost know each one listening in, and Thou dost love them, and Thou dost care for them. For those who are not saved, Thou hast died for them, and I pray that they might receive Thee today as personal Savior. For those who are saved, may this time be a real encouragement to go on with God and to stand for God in these days. Lord, bless the homes and marriages and the young people. In Jesus' name, amen. We're thinking of Jeremiah chapter 7, 8, and 9. Do you think Jeremiah had an easy life? As he was growing up, he saw crime in the streets of Jerusalem, homosexuals roaming the temple, corruption in the palace, infants offered on pagan altars between Anathoth and Jerusalem, war clouds in the north, threats from the west, and raids from the east. The general outlook was that things were going downhill. With one ear, Jeremiah could hear the sordid gossip seeping out of Jerusalem, and with the other, he could hear the rumble of trouble in the north. All around him were priests. Many of them were disgruntled and unemployed, while others were discouraged and prone to compromise with open idolatry in the temple. More and more of the local priests were sympathetic to the local shrine. In chapter 7, we find Jeremiah's warning delivered in the gate of the Lord's house, the word that came to Jeremiah from the Lord. Verses 1 and 2, saying, "Stand in the gate of the Lord's house, and proclaim there this word, and say, Hear the word of the Lord, all ye of Judah, that enter in at these gates to worship the Lord." Now that the temple was repaired, and the book of the law had been found, the people were returning to the temple. Jeremiah knew their thoughts, and gave them this message. Verse 3, "Thus saith the Lord of hosts, the God of Israel, amend your ways and your doings, and I will cause you to dwell in this place." The people had a form of godliness, but denied the power thereof. Only by amending their ways would they escape being cast off the land. Verse 4, "Trust ye not in lying words, saying, The temple of the Lord, the temple of the Lord, the temple of the Lord are these." They were praising the building, but there was no turning unto the Lord. Jeremiah rebuked them for putting their trust in the formal services of the temple while they went on in ways of wickedness. We need to remember today that the building is not the church. I believe far too much money is spent on the outward structure for beauty and prestige. The church is made up of called out ones who assemble themselves together in the name of the Lord to worship and glorify His name. Yes, they forsook the one who is the fountain of living waters for the worship of Baal and the other gods, and hewed for themselves cisterns in the sand that could hold no water. They lost their awe for God and for His justice. They lost all shame for sin and committed themselves to follow other gods. Now this is the condition of many Christians today. They have neglected God's word. They are too busy to pray. They have become careless in attending worship services. They fill their souls with television and rock music, and soon the pleasures of sin, which are but for a season, take over. D.L. Moody said, "This book will keep you from sin, or sin will keep you from this book." Jeremiah could see this happening all around him. God's message to the people is clearly presented in verse 23. "But this thing commanded I them, saying, Obey my voice, and I will be your God, and ye shall be my people, and walk in all the ways that I have commanded you, that it may be well unto you." We have only one source of truth, and that is the word of the living God. It is not just enough to read it, but we must obey it. God wants us to forsake sin. He wants us to separate from the world. Love not the world, neither the things that are in the world. If any man love the world, the love of the Father is not in him. For all that is in the world, the lust of the flesh, and the lust of the eyes, and the pride of life, is not of the Father, but is of the world. 1 John 2:15 and 16. In chapter 8, verse 9, Jeremiah continues his message in the gate of the Lord's house. "The wise men are ashamed. They are dismayed and taken. Lo, they have rejected the word of the Lord and what wisdom is in them. They continued to reject the word of God, just as our nation is doing today. As we read on, we see that Jeremiah was showing them that the main reason for their suffering was that they had forsaken their God, and in doing so, they provoked God's jealousy. Our ministry today is to deal with spiritual sickness. Most people of our generation do not welcome the news of a heavenly remedy, for they do not believe they are sick in sin. Jesus said, "They that are whole need not a physician, but they that are sick." Luke 5:31. When we go out on the streets witnessing for our Lord, we hardly find a person who believes he is a sinner. A doctor who needs to begin by convincing the patient that he is sick does not have a very hopeful situation. Yet that is our responsibility spiritually. We have to declare from God's word that man is a sinner, separated from God, and doomed to death and eternal hell. Such teaching, so humiliating to human pride and humanistic philosophy, is not popular. Men prefer to hear smooth things from those who teach the dignity of human nature. Natural man wants self-respect, and the only way to gain that is through creative achievement. One preacher said, "I don't remind people that they are sinners, but they are the salt of the earth, as Jesus did in his time." People love such teaching, but I say to you lovingly and tearfully and personally, that if you are not born again right now, you are lost on the way to hell. So often, after man realizes he is a sinner, he is not willing to deal with sin. He is guilty and is willing to remain guilty. Hundreds of people live and die in this condition. They know there is wrath and judgment to come, yet they occupy themselves only with the pleasures of this world. Many feel that somehow at the last, before death overtakes them, they will enter into the reality of salvation. But for now, they want their sin life. They refuse the healing touch of the great physician, for they do not desire to be well and live for God. Someday, they say, there will be time to get right with God. Friend, don't you believe that lie of the devil. The rich man in Luke 16 had not planned on going to hell, but he died, and we're told in hell he lift up his eyes, being in torments. In Jeremiah 8:11, the prophet warns the people that their religious leaders were dealing falsely with them. "For they have healed the hurt of the daughter of my people slightly, saying, 'Peace, peace,' when there is no peace." The multitudes of our day are just as deceived. They are religious but lost. The devil, who is a deceiver, finds it easy to promote peace in the heart by presenting a false salvation and persuading the person that all is well. Don't you believe it. Except a man be born again, he cannot see the kingdom of God. In Jeremiah 8, verse 20, we have the sad lamentation, "The harvest is past, the summer is ended, and we are not saved." In chapter 9, verse 1, Jeremiah pours out his heart for the desperate state of God's people and the sins that have been made judgment for them. "Oh, that my head were waters, and mine eyes a fountain of tears, that I might weep day and night for the slain of the daughter of my people." Years later, Jesus looked over the city of Jerusalem and delivered a message of judgment which reminded the people of Jeremiah. And some even thought that Jeremiah had returned to them. Jeremiah 9:2, "Oh, that I had in the wilderness a lodging place of wayfaring men, that I might leave my people and go from them, for they are all adulterers, an assembly of treacherous men." He longed to get away by himself so he would not have to see the awful sins of the people. I want you to notice how concerned God was. Verse 7, "Therefore thus saith the Lord of hosts, Behold, I will melt them and try them, for how shall I do for the daughter of my people?" God was saying here that in order to save them, he would take the desperate means of melting and trying them and casting them into the furnace. He gives the picture of making it so hot for them that their hard hearts would be melted. over the past years, I have seen sinners turn their backs upon God and even curse His name. I have seen the death of a loved one, the failure of a business, the breakup of a marriage and home, and other sorrows that have been allowed of God to turn people to Himself. God asked this question to show how anxious He was. Oh, God is so concerned about you today. And God loves you. He hates your sin, but He loves you. For God so loved the world that He gave His only begotten Son, that whosoever believeth in Him should not perish, but have everlasting life. Yet so many want to be saved another way, by baptism, by observing the sacraments, by the Mass, by the church, by good works, by self-effort. God says to you, "For how shall I do for the daughter of my people? Why do I have to do what I must do when I have already provided a way of salvation for you?" Many people are so wise and so self-righteous that they completely miss the simple way of salvation. They do not want to believe that salvation is of the Lord and not of the church. But my friends, the message of God's word is that salvation is of the Lord 100%. 100%. I went into the fish market, and a man said, "Well, how are you?" I said, "Fine." I said, "How are you?" "Oh," he said, "Fine." I said, "Are you saved?" "Oh, yes." I said, "Why do you say you're saved?" "Well," he said, "do unto others as they'd have them do unto you. I try to be a good neighbor, look after my wife and family. What more can God expect?" "Well," I said to him, "you know, it's so sad that Jesus died. Because if we can get to heaven the way you're talking about, He didn't have to die. Why do you think Jesus Christ died? And He died for you. If you can get to heaven by good works and self-effort and self-esteem." No, my dear friends, there's only one way into heaven. And that way is the Lord Jesus Christ, our wonderful Savior. And I just trust today that you'll recognize yourself to be a sinner and come to Him. He waits to save to the uttermost all who come to Him by faith. All who come to Him by faith. Oh, you come with me today to the funeral parlor. Look into the face of a husband and father or mother who lies in the casket. Yes, there are two hands, but they cannot use them. Two feet, but they can't walk. Two ears, they cannot hear. Two eyes, they cannot see. A mouth, and cannot speak. Listen, what do they lack? They lack one thing, the breath of life. And God says, until you're saved, you're dead in trespasses and sins. Oh, you say, "I can't understand the Bible." Well, you can't. You're dead. You're a sinner. You're lost. You're without hope. You're without Christ. And there's only one who can save you, and that's the Lord Jesus Christ, who died for you and shed His precious blood for the remission of your sins. I know every one of you will want a copy of this message, along with the other three in this series, Studies in Jeremiah, number 2. 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
5: 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She had a famous upside-down 7-Up lemon pound cake. She would give us a delicious meal and then say the words, "Keep your fork." When I heard her say this, I was eagerly anticipating the best dessert in the world that was coming right after dinner. In this episode of Groundwork, we save the best for last when we discuss the consummation of all creation, next on Groundwork.
6: And welcome to Groundwork, where we dig into Scripture to lay the foundation for our lives. I'm Scott Jose.
5: And I'm Daryl Delaney. And Scott, we are on the fourth and final part of our series on Reformed theology. We've been focusing these themes from Scripture. The four main movements have been creation, fall, and redemption. And today we're going to cover the consummation or restoration of all things.
6: And the consummation just means that all things are going to be made complete. It's the completion of all things that God originally created, that got sullied by sin and evil, but that have been restored now and redeemed now through Christ. And this is going to be when all of creation is completely redeemed, saved, cleansed, purified, restored. As you said, it's sort of like desserts, the cherry on top of the whole biblical story.
5: Yes, it is. And so the fact that we're going to talk about this, this is the full completion of the grand plan of God. So in the last episode, we talked about redemption and what God did to address the implications and the brokenness of the fall. And this is the fullness and completion of that plan and what happens after all the salvation things happen. And we have a newness that is happening. New is actually a theme that is picked up in Scripture concerning this thing.
6: Revelation 21, 1 through 5, then John writes, "I saw a new heaven and a new earth, for the first heaven and the first earth had passed away, and there was no longer any sea. I saw the holy city, the new Jerusalem, coming down out of heaven from God, prepared as a bride beautifully dressed for her husband. And I heard a loud voice from the throne saying, 'Look, God's dwelling place is now among the people, and he will dwell with them. They will be his people, and God himself will be with them and will be their God. He will wipe every tear from their eyes. There will be no more death, or mourning, or crying, or pain, for the old order of things has passed away.'"
5: Scott, if we can just pause and envision that, that is a really beautiful thing. God himself will be dwelling with his people. This has been God's longing throughout Scripture the whole time. He's always been trying to get us back to, "I will be their God, they will be my people." He's been trying to get back to that ever since the fall.
6: We said in the first program in this series when we looked at creation that if you read Genesis 1 the right way, you recognize that the whole Garden of Eden was like a temple. It was a place where God rests. And that was what God wanted to. He wanted to rest with his people. The people lived in the temple of God, with God in the temple of God, and then sin destroyed that, and they got exiled from the Garden of Eden, exiled from the temple. And as you said, Daryl, ever since then, God's been trying to get back to that. And that grand vision we just saw in Revelation 21 is the demonstration that this is what's going to happen.
5: It's a beautiful thing, Scott. Can you imagine no more disease, no more sickness, no more racism, no more Alzheimer's, no more death, no more deception, no more COVID? You have the beautiful restoration of all things without sin at all. And we know God has been trying to get this point across for many, many centuries. And it's not just in Revelation that this idea of consummation shows up, is it, Scott?
6: No, we get a preview of this also in the Old Testament in Isaiah 65, 17 to 19. "See, I will create new heavens and a new earth. The former things will not be remembered, nor will they come to mind. But be glad and rejoice forever in what I will create. For I will create Jerusalem to be a delight and its people a joy. I will rejoice over Jerusalem and take delight in my people. The sound of weeping and crying will be heard in it no more.
5: I know a lot of people, chronologically speaking, may think of Revelation and the consummation of all things as the end of things, but it actually is a new beginning. It is a new beginning of how we will now live in light of our God and with our God and amongst each other forever and ever and ever. And it is a fulfillment of God's covenant promises where he will definitely be the presence and delight for our hearts forever. And Jesus himself spoke about this in his earthly ministry as well. I know Jesus healed people and he casted out demons. It's kind of a glimpse and a little bit of a peek at it. But Jesus taught about this in Matthew 19, where he says, "Truly I tell you, at the renewal of all things, when the Son of Man sits on his glorious throne, you who have followed me will also sit on 12 thrones, judging the 12 tribes of Israel." So it's not about the judging, really. It's about the renewal that Jesus is referring to. And we know sometimes that has been taken quite literally by some of his disciples, namely Peter.
6: Yeah, well, and before we get to that, I just want to point out that, and this word comes up in several places in the New Testament, when what's been translated as the renewal of all things is a single Greek word, palingenesia. Palingenesia. And if in the second part of that word you hear Genesis,
5: Yeah. You're
6: right. And palin means, again, so really the renewal of all things, the palingenesia basically means Genesis again.
5: Yes.
6: Genesis again, right? We're going to create again. And that is what we anticipate. But yeah, I mean, sometimes the disciples would try to get ahead of themselves. They forgot that God's kingdom is not ultimately going to be an earthly kingdom. We know from the Garden of Gethsemane story that apparently we didn't really know this before, but Peter had a sword. He was packing. He had a sword. But that's not how you're going to bring out the kingdom, right? It's going to come through the work of Christ, the sacrifice of Christ, the resurrection and the ascension of Christ. That's all the things that are pointing us to that Genesis again moment when God will make all things new.
5: And Jesus specifically said when he was being questioned by Pontius Pilate, "My kingdom is not of this world." Of course, Peter wasn't there when he said it, but it was put in scripture for us to understand that he had something that was going to be far reaching and more important than just the earthly governing and kingdom that people thought it would be here. And Paul the Apostle wants us to understand this future glory that he is talking about when he writes in Romans 8. He says, "I consider that our present sufferings are not worth comparing with the glory that will be revealed in us. For creation waits in eager expectation for the children of God to be revealed. For the creation was subjected to frustration, not by its own choice, by the will of the one who subjected it, in hope that the creation itself will be liberated from its bondage to decay and brought into freedom and glory of the children of God."
6: Exactly. So, yeah, we live between the times now. We live between, the work of Christ and the inbreaking of the kingdom and the full inbreaking of the kingdom in the consummation of all things. We're not there yet, but we eagerly expect it. We've pointed this out before on Groundwork, but there's another great Greek word in Romans 8, apokaradokia. That's translated as "we wait in eager expectation." Apokaradokia literally means to crane your neck. You know, it's sort of like you're waiting for a loved one to come down the gateway at the airport, and you're so eager, you're on your tiptoes and you're craning your neck. You can't wait to see him, especially, you know, like a parent's waiting for a child to come back from a war zone. That's the whole creation, craning its neck on its collective tippy toes, because we know that despite the suffering we have now, this is childbirth. Right. It's not just suffering for suffering's sake. It's not pointless suffering. It's the pain of childbirth, which is going to bring a new life. And we could also point out real quick, Daryl, that again, from Revelation, God says, "Behold, I make all things new." And that's going to be important for later in this program. God doesn't say, "Behold, I'm going to make all new things."
5: Mm-hmm.
6: Now, he's going to take the things he already made and made them new. And that's the trajectory that we're on, the full liberation and restoration of all things. Well, this theme of consummation, Daryl, is a vital one for all of Scripture. And we're going to dig into it even a little bit more in the next part of this program. So stay tuned for that.
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5: You're listening to Groundwork, where we're digging into Scripture to lay the foundation for our lives. I'm Daryl Delaney.
6: And I'm Scott Jose. And Daryl, in the previous part of this program, we explored that biblical promise of the consummation, the glorious future where God will make all things new. But let's delve now, Daryl, into some of the implications, the profound implications that that truth has for our lives today. This isn't just pie in the sky by and by. This affects us right now.
5: It does. And just like the fall had far-reaching implications, we talked about that in the episode on the fall, the redemption and the consummation, ultimately how fully restored things will be, there are far-reaching implications. And one of those implications is the final defeat of our real enemy, Satan, the devil. And in Revelation 20:10, it talks about his ultimate fate. It says, "And the devil who deceived them was thrown into the lake of burning sulfur, where the beast and the false prophet have been thrown. They will be tormented day and night forever and ever." And I know a lot of people know that the real enemy is Satan, and a lot of the things that are going on with the sin in this world are not because of flesh and blood, but he's ultimately behind them, and his days are numbered, and that can give us hope.
6: We stand firm in our faith, right? The way things are not a preview of the way things will be. The devil has been defeated. He still has his kicks. Again, we're between the time. We're already and not yet people. So the devil still has some power. But I think the biblical image, Daryl, is kind of like, yeah, the devil still has his kicks. Terrible things still happen. People are still tempted by the devil and they fall prey to that temptation. But he's on a leash, it turns out. The devil's on a leash. He can only go so far, and this isn't going to last forever, because the day will come when that will ultimately be undone once and for all.
5: And so because it will be dealt with once and for all, it reminds us that our God is just. And this is actually one of the implications of the consummation, is the restoration of justice and righteousness. In this world, we see a whole lot of things. We see corruption. We see suffering. We see imbalances. We see a lot of greed. We see a whole bunch of different things. But again, referring back to Revelation 21:4-5, it says that he will wipe every tear from their eyes. There will be no more death or mourning or crying or pain, for the old things have passed away. The old order of things has passed away. And he who was seated on the throne says, "I am making everything new." So the fact that God is the one who is making everything new, and I know that we are called to do things as agents of transformation, and ultimately it's worthwhile work. And the fullness of that work that will be finished will be because God is intervening and dealing with those situations perfectly.
6: We all long to see the cosmic books balance out, right? I mean, there's so much imbalance in the world, so many crimes that go unpunished, people who get away with it, whole systems of racism, poverty, which isn't necessary, but corrupt leaders keep their people from getting the food they need. Things are not in plumb. Things are out of sync. As Neil Plantinga's book said, it's not the way it's supposed to be. And we long for that to come. In the words of Martin Luther King Jr., "The arc of the universe is long, but it bends toward justice."
5: Yes, that's true. What I see is an image of, you know, how there are two forms of fabric. Maybe it used to be a fabric that was completely unified, but then it got ripped. And so the skillful seamstress or the person who's working takes the needle and thread and threads it through and pulls them back together. God is doing that with the things that are redeeming and consummating, because he goes back into the things that were broken in creation, and he is actually bringing them back, giving us the Genesis 2.0, if you will. Right here in Romans 8:21, it talks about the responsibility that we have towards creation. It says creation itself will be liberated from bondage to decay and brought into the freedom and glory of the children of God. And it reminds us that God put Adam in the garden to take care of it. It's the cultural mandate, bringing it back from Genesis. And when we're in the consummation, that is actually what we're going to see again, except better.
6: And as you said, Daryl, and this is so important, this is not just about the future. It's not just, it's about today, because we have been given by Jesus, by the Holy Spirit, by the writers of Scripture, we have been given this preview of the consummation. And what we are called to do now, Daryl, is to lean into that in our everyday lives. We don't just say, well, God will make all things just in the end. God will balance out the books that are imbalanced right now. No, we seek justice now, because that's where we're headed. So we're leaning into those kingdom patterns. Same thing with the creation. I mean, it's easy to say, well, God's going to make all things new, you know, so pollution and species extinction, doesn't matter. God will fix it. No, we've been called, as you just said, even from the Adam and Eve, we've been called to be stewards of creation. So we take care of the creation now, because it has a future. We can't be callous when species go extinct or when people suffer from pollution. So the vision.

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1: Better soon, but that's not how we're called to live. Because God has made promises in the future of how we're going to be and how the new reality will be in the consummation, we literally are called to borrow from that hope there and live here in light of it as if it is already a reality. We speak those things that are not as though they were here, and we live by faith here, and it will give us the endurance and the strength and the resilience to make it through hard times.
2: We don't diminish or poo-poo people suffering like, oh, you know, Jesus will make it better. Don't cry. No. We are called to minister to one another in our pain and sorrow. Now, what the hope of the consummation gives us is steadfastness, right? Patience. Makrothumia is the Greek word for patience. And it really means just sort of a long steadfastness, right? A long sticking with things, because we do at least have that hope as we even now live as witnesses to the kingdom. And meanwhile, right, in the light of this, as Jesus said in the Olivet Discourses in Matthew 25, therefore keep watch, because you don't know the day or the hour. So we are watching, we are hoping, we are anticipating, and in the meanwhile, Daryl, as we said, we're kind of leaning into these kingdom patterns in how we deal with each other, with our brokenness, with our suffering, with the pollution and corruption of the physical creation. We want to live as kingdom people now.
1: And living as kingdom people now, Scott, is actually how the consummation reminds us that we are fostering a sense of community and unity among believers. And so Ephesians 2 tells us, consequently, we are no longer foreigners and strangers, but fellow citizens with God's people and also members of his household, built on the foundation of the apostles and prophets. So basically, he's saying that because of the new humanity, because of Christ's finished atonement, we have a new way to live among each other. And we're called to live in anticipation of this great day that is the consummation. But we are called to live as witnesses together in Christ.
2: Right. And for more of that same passage from Ephesians 2, 19 to 22, Christ himself is the chief cornerstone of this new building. The whole building is joined together and rises to become a holy temple in the Lord. And in him, you too are being built together to become a dwelling in which God lives by his Spirit. So we saw earlier, Daryl, from Revelation 21, that ultimately the new Jerusalem comes down. We don't go up to heaven. Heaven comes down to us and God makes his dwelling. That's the ultimate vision of the consummation. But Paul says, in the meanwhile, you're already dwelling like a temple. The Spirit of God is already in you. And that is what motivates us to cultivate love and unity and mutual support within the body of Christ. But coming up in just a moment, Daryl, we're going to wrap up this whole four-part series. So stay tuned.
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1: I'm Daryl Delaney with Scott Jose, and you're listening to Groundwork.
2: And in the previous parts of this program, Daryl, we explored the promise of consummation and its implications for our lives. But now let's turn our focus to, indeed, how we should live in light of knowing that the consummation of all things is coming. As we just said, it transforms our daily lives. It gives us hope and perspective. But again, that doesn't make us passive. It's not like, well, you know, God will fix it. So all we got to do is twiddle our thumbs and wait. No, we do have things to do.
1: So there's an old gospel song that says, trouble don't last always. And that's what we have our hope in, knowing that God has a date on the calendar for when the consummation will happen. And in Revelation 21, the word is new. I'm making all things new. I want to shift our focus from new to now, because we're called to live in a certain way just because we know that that consummation is on the way. And the fact that the Bible's promises are sure, Scott, means we can take what God said to the bank and we can live as if it is already happening now. So that even though we don't fully see all the manifestation of what will happen, we can still live in that reality by borrowing from that future hope.
2: Colossians 3, Paul writes, since then you have been raised with Christ, set your hearts on things above where Christ is, seated.

0: at the right hand of God. Set your mind on things above, not on earthly things, for you died, and your life is now hidden with Christ in God. When Christ, who is your life, appears, then you also will appear with him in glory. In a sermon some while back, I had two passages that I kind of did a compare and contrast, right? So on the one hand, we get Acts 1, the ascension story, and the disciples are staring up, you know, mouths wide open, jaws slack. They can't believe where did Jesus go? All of a sudden, there are angels behind them and said, why are you looking up there? Look down here. You got work to do. Okay. But then compare that to what we just read in Colossians 3, where Paul says, well, set your minds on things above, not on earthly things. So it's like, well, which is it? Do we stare up into the skies or do we look to the earth for what we have to do? And of course, the answer is it's both. What we see when we set our minds on things above sets our marching orders for what's right in front of us for now as well.
1: It's a beautiful thing because it helps us to have an eternal perspective on earthly things. And sometimes we look at earthly things and try to have an eternal perspective from the earthly things. And that can discourage us. That can overwhelm us. Because if we look at this world, it looks like evil's winning. And that's the problem when we look at the news and we look at our lives and we look at the brokenness. But if we remember that God has a date on the calendar for when he will set these things straight, that will give us the eternal perspective and the resilience we need to endure in hard times.
0: And to keep on working, right? I think C.S. Lewis has a line somewhere where he says, you know, if you only focus on the earth, that's all you're going to get. But if you focus on heaven, you get heaven and the earth gets thrown into the mix too, right? So now you know what you have to do. In fact, we had that line earlier in the program, I think from Matthew 25. Jesus says, therefore, keep watch because you do not know the day or the hour. So what's it mean to keep watch? That we just keep staring off the distant horizon? We're just twiddling our thumbs? No, because what's interesting is that in that same passage, Gerald, Jesus says, keep watch. Okay, what's that mean? Well, Jesus has an illustration, and it's about a household servant. And he says, you know, what you want to be is like a faithful servant who gives all of the other servants their dinner at the proper time. So it's like, oh, that's what it means to keep watch. You make dinner. You do the things that our day-to-day lives require. That's what it means to keep watch, to be found doing faithful work when Christ returns.
1: Yep. Blessed is the one that when he comes back, he finds faithfully serving and doing the work. And so there's a way to eagerly anticipate the consummation and patiently wait while actively serving. And that is what Christ calls us to do. And that includes, you know, you're praying, you're witnessing, you're studying scripture, but you're also being a light and a witness in the marketplace, so to speak. And so this keeps us aligned. And so this is what we do. We live in light of the consummation so that it can engage our acts of love and justice. Like it says in James 1:27, it says, religion that God our Father accepts is pure and faultless is this, to look at the orphans and their widows and their distress and to keep oneself from being polluted by this world. So he gives us action and marching orders in light of the faith that we carry.
0: Exactly. So we are called to live lives that reflect God's justice, God's mercy, God's concern for the physical creation. And that means that we lean into all of those kingdom patterns. We work to alleviate suffering. We advocate for the oppressed. We show Christ's love to those around us. And in that way, we become active participants in God's rolling redemption, which are taking us toward that consummation. So the last three things we can say, Daryl, one is hopeful expectation. We live with the assurance that God's plan for restoration is already in motion, and that hope can sustain us through trials and challenges. Trouble isn't going to have the last word.
1: I'm so glad that that's true. Also, to have an eternal perspective of things, that's what it means to set your minds on things above. When you pray and when you're studying scripture and when you're allowing God to speak to you and your fellowship with the believers and when you're worshiping, going to church, those things will actually fuel your eternal perspective to let you know that God's got more going on than just what we see.
0: So we live with hopeful expectation. We live with an eternal perspective. And finally, we live what we've been talking about. Thirdly, an active participation. We reflect God's justice in our daily lives. So the consummation, it isn't pie in the sky by and by. It isn't focusing on heaven so that we are, in the old phrase, so heavenly minded as to be of no earthly good. We want to be of earthly good precisely because we are heavenly minded. And that is what it means to live in the light of God's consummation of all things. As we wait for the fulfillment of God's promises, we remain steadfast in faith, hope, and love. Thanks be to God.
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0: Hey, good morning. Thanks for listening to Blue Water Baptist on the radio, right here on CHOK. 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We pray that what you're about to hear would encourage you in the Lord, because it's all about Him.
1: Now, Macbeth, I did read when I was in high school, and Macbeth starts a little weird. It starts a little strange. Who read Macbeth and remembers how Macbeth started? It's test time at Blue Water. Does anybody remember besides Alex? Alex, you know, how does Macbeth start? Yeah, Macbeth starts with three witches. What a weird way to start a play. And they say this weird thing. They say, I wrote it down. They say, fair is foul and foul is fair. Hover through the fog and filthy air. Now, those of you that are old like me, now you remember back to high school, right? You might remember that. Well, that's a weird way to start a play. Why would you start a play with some witches saying fair is foul and foul is fair? Well, because what Shakespeare was doing is he's saying, listen, what you're about to see is not necessarily what you think you are seeing. So the perception is not necessarily aligned with reality. Things are a little bit upside down compared to what you're seeing. In Macbeth, there's deception, there's moral confusion, there's a blurring of appearances versus reality. Everything is upside down. Usually the point of view character is the guy that you're kind of cheering for, but not in Macbeth. In Macbeth, he's the point of view character, and while he's the protagonist, he's not the hero. Well, we are in the middle of our series called Distorted, and what we're trying to communicate is this idea that fair is foul and foul is fair. Things are upside down. That actually captures the idea that we're trying to communicate. It actually captures that idea pretty well. You see, in our greater culture at large, what is good and true and beautiful, that has become so distorted. Fair is foul and foul is fair. That communicates what we're trying to get across pretty well. And today, we are going to talk about sin. Dun, dun, dun. That's an ugly word. No one wants to talk about sin, that's for sure. And you know what? Since no one wants to talk about sin, for a long time, a lot of churches didn't talk about sin. And because churches didn't talk about sin, what happened is that sin got redefined. Until now, where are we at? Well, where we're at is fair is foul and foul is fair. Everything is so distorted. The issue is not so much that our culture doesn't believe that there's something called sin. We still believe in sin. We still have an orthodoxy. It's just distorted. It's not what it used to be. And if you are sitting here thinking, no, we really don't believe in sin anymore, really? Take a tire, roll it down to the end of your driveway right by the road and light that tire on fire and see how long it takes someone to come running over and to accuse you of sin. Now, they won't use that word, but that's exactly what they are talking about. We do have an orthodoxy, but fair is foul and foul is fair. It's been mutated right under our noses. Look, for example, at the response for many people from the events of this week, where there's a guy on a college campus who is having debates. He's got an open microphone. Come and say whatever you want to, and we'll debate it. We'll discuss it. What happens? Someone assassinates him, guns him down in cold blood. And the reactions of many people have been so startling. There's been so many reactions of people applauding it. Yay, I'm so glad this happened. There's been so many reactions of people saying, well, he got what he deserved. And listen, everyone who applauds that act, everyone who says, well, I don't like assassinations, but he got what he deserved. What everyone is saying that holds to that position, they are saying that the blood of a man will take away what's wrong in the world. So this guy had to die so that what's wrong in the world can be taken away. Well, that's a strange gospel, because what the Christian gospel says is that there was already a man whose blood took away the sin of the world. So listen, it's part of our design. It's the way that God made us that we have big feelings about what's right and wrong. We feel big about what's right and wrong. That's part of the way God designed us. But we need to make sure we are asking ourselves when it comes to deciding what is right, what is wrong, what is true, what is false, what is good, what is beautiful, what is not. When it comes time for that, we need to ask ourselves the question, by what standard? By what standard do we call things good or true or beautiful? And the Christian response is that the standard is God, that there is a transcendent standard that's above everything. There is a right, there is a wrong, and that itself is sourced from God. And there will be people who will quickly reply, "Who are you to tell me what is good and true and beautiful? Why don't you just keep your opinions to yourself and I will decide for myself?" And it will be lost on most people that they are in fact making a decisive moral statement in that very comment itself. The question that we are looking at this morning, are there things that there are definitely good and definitely evil across cultures? And there are two ways that people talk about that. There are two ways that people think about that. Two ways, in other words, what we're saying is there are two ways that people think about sin. The first way that people think about sin is what's called absolute morality. Absolute morality. Now, absolute morality is the belief that certain actions, certain beliefs are objectively right and or objectively wrong for all peoples at all times, in all places, regardless of personal opinion or cultural norms or historical context. Some things are always right and some things are always wrong. Now, are there some things that are contextualized or nuanced? Certainly there are. But some things are right, some things are wrong across any context. The opposing view is called relative morality. And relative morality says that ideas of right and wrong, they depend. They depend on culture, they depend on circumstance, they depend on individual perspective or preference, and they can change or mutate or shift over time. The interesting thing is that most people who say they are moral relativists don't actually live that way. And if they do, if they say, "Hey, I'm a moral relativist, here's what you should do," knock them over and take their wallet. And then ask them why they're so mad. Don't actually do that. But they would very quickly become moral absolutists. That's my wallet. Well, everything is just relative. Says who? We have big feelings about moral oughts, meaning the way things ought to be. But here's the thing. Without God, there is no ought. There is no way that things ought to be. There is only the way that things are. Not the way that they should be. Without God, if we are all the product of blind evolutionary processes, there is no reason to be opposed to the strong killing the weak. There's no reason. As a matter of fact, that's probably a good thing if the strong kill the weak. There should never be any reason to care for the weak or the sick or the elderly or the disabled from an evolutionary perspective. No reason at all. That's the opposite of all the drivers of evolution. But most of us, I think, all of us, I hope, would say, no, no. To care for the weak, poor, elderly, disabled is a good thing. And the reason we say that is because there is a transcendent good that's above all. And the argument that we're making is that that transcendent good comes from the transcendent being. That's God. Okay? And we are made in his image. So let's talk about this. Genesis chapter 1. We'll put it on the screen. It says, "So God made man in his own image. In the image of God, he created him. Male and female, he created them." So not only are we made in God's image, but the Bible actually says that God's law, the transcendent law from the transcendent lawgiver, is actually written on our hearts to some degree. In Romans chapter 2, it says, "They show that the work of the law is written on their hearts, while their conscience also bears witness, and their conflicting thoughts accuse or even excuse them." So yes, our consciences can be seared. Yes, our consciences can be dulled, but that doesn't change what's right and what's wrong. It doesn't change that at all. In fact, the Bible actually uses a word, a number of words, but one word in particular to describe how God is separate, other, transcendent, how the moral oughts come from him. And the word that it uses is the word holy. Everyone say holy. Okay, so the word holy is the attribute that's attributed to God more than anything else in the Bible. And when the Bible says that God's holy, what it's saying is that he is transcendent. He is other. He is apart. He is above everything else. The Bible also says a lot about God being morally perfect as well. Let's look at some other verses. Deuteronomy 32 says, "The rock," talking about God, "his work is perfect, for all his ways are justice. A God of faithfulness and without iniquity, just and upright is he." In Exodus chapter 15, it says, "Who is like you, majestic in holiness?" There's that word holy again. Matthew chapter 5, Jesus is speaking and he says, "You therefore must be perfect as your heavenly Father is perfect." In Habakkuk chapter 1, I don't know when the last time I quoted from Habakkuk was. Here's what it says. It says, "You who are of purer eyes than to see evil, and cannot look at wrong. This is God. There is a standard. God is that standard. And anyone who says that there is no God, but still has a standard of what's good and true and beautiful, they actually have to steal, they have to borrow from our worldview to say that anything is good or bad, right or wrong, beautiful or not. They have to steal from us in order to make those moral claims. And what we are talking about today is what happens. So we're trying to set the table. We're trying to set the lay the ground, sort of lay the foundation. God is the standard that we are holding to. By what standard? The standard is God. And he, as he has revealed himself in his word. But what we are talking about today is what happens when we miss that standard. What happens when we don't meet up with the standard that God has met? Well, that is what we call sin. Sin is missing the goal. It's missing the mark. As a matter of fact, that's what the word comes from in the Bible. The word for sin, it comes from like an archery term where someone's drawn back a bow and they actually miss the target. That's what the word for sin comes from. Now, at the Blue Water Academy, I do something at chapel called Datechism. Austin named it that. It's our catechism time, and we have a Datechism question that we covered last year. As a matter of fact, I even brought the slide that we use at the Academy, and here's what the question is. It was question 14 for us. What is sin? And here's the answer. If there was anybody from the Academy, oh, there is some people from the Academy. Should I get you guys to come up and read it off with me? No, I won't do that. Alexa is giving me the death stare right there. What is sin? Sin is any attitude or desire or action that breaks a command of Scripture or is not done to the glory of God. It's missing the mark. And you might be asking yourself, wait a second, what does this have to do with us? Well, I'm going to invite you to open up your Bibles and turn to Romans chapter 3. Romans chapter 3 is where we are going to look at this morning. And it's interesting because in Romans chapter 1 through the end of 3 or chapter 4, I forget, the Apostle Paul is making this argument that everyone is crooked deep down. We are all sinners. We all have a problem that we can't fix. And what we're going to look at is Romans chapter 3, starting in verse 10. I think this is the best synopsis of his larger argument in this whole section. And here is what it says. Romans chapter 3, verse 10. Paul is actually quoting from the Old Testament. Here's what it says. "As it is written, none is righteous. No, not one. No one understands. No one seeks for God. All have turned aside. Together, they have become worthless. No one does good, not even one." What the Apostle Paul is saying is that we are all in deep weeds. We are all, my mom would say, up a creek with no paddle. We have an issue. We have a problem, and we are in deep weeds. And this is a very unpopular view because we live in a world that really skews towards relative morality. I'm a good person compared to that guy. I'm a good person compared to that lady. And it's all relative, isn't it? Well, no. The hard truth is that we're not pretty good. We're not just in need of some fine tuning. We're not four self-help books away from being okay. We're not a diamond in the rough that just needs to be cleaned off so our internal beauty can come sparkling. Are we made in the image of God? Yes, we are. But because of sin, we are essentially not good, which is a hard thing for our generation to, a couple generations to hear of people who have been catechized by Disney saying that actually we're all okay deep down. We're all good deep down. The truth is that our default setting is set to sin. On the dial of our default setting, we're set to sin. Now, 3 weeks ago, I became a grandpa for the first time. And yes, I'm a little excited about that. You can tell I'm excited about it because I talk about it every week in church. And this little guy is so adorable. And I think he is just the best. I will admit my bias. But you know what? Something I've observed in the 3 weeks that he's been alive. His amazing parents did not have to teach him how to sin. He came into this world with the full ability to sin on his own. As a matter of fact, as far as this little guy is concerned, as handsome and amazing as he is, this is a Barrett world, and the rest of us just get to live here. He's never not once in his 3 weeks of being breathing on this planet, he has never thought about another person once. Can you believe how selfish he is? It's a Barrett world, and the rest of us just get to live here. Listen, we all sin. And you might be thinking, well, that's not true of me. I'm not that bad. Are you sure about that? It's like that meme that I see sometimes. Are you sure about that? If we ask the people around you, what would they say? Pastor Scott was telling me a story that when he was just a young guy, he was out playing and he found a abandoned baby skunk. And he thought to himself, he's big into nature. He thought to himself, I'm going to save this skunk. And what are baby skunks like? They're basically like kittens, right? So he went and he got this box and he lined it with stuff and he got this, rescued this baby skunk that was abandoned, put it in the box, and he took it home triumphant, thinking everyone is going to see how great I am because I rescued that baby skunk. He didn't get the response that he thought he was going to get. And why not? We all know why not. Because skunks stink. Of course they do. Have you ever wondered what a skunk thinks about his own smell? Like every woodland creature sees him coming and escapes, right? Goes the other direction. Why? Because they smell so bad. Well, what do skunks think about their own smell? Did you know that skunks actually are nose blind? They can smell other stuff, but they're nose blind to their own smell. They smell so bad, and yet they can't tell. And you know what? It's kind of a good picture of us. We can get our receptors dulled so fast to our own stinkiness, to our own skunkiness, and we can think, I'm not that bad of a person. I'm a pretty good guy. I'm a pretty good lady. Are you sure about that? Or are you just nose blind to the depth of your depravity? In spite of what we wish were true, sin is a really big deal. And the truth is that none of us don't smell like skunk. In addition, sin has a weight to it. In fact, the Bible says that the wages or the payment for your sin is death. In other words, what you deserve for the sin that you commit is for you to die. And the only solution for that, the only solution is that Jesus, the only one who was sinless, died in our place. 2,000 years ago, he hung on a Roman instrument of torture, the most painful way that could be devised to die at the time. And on top of that, he took the weight of all of my sin, of all of your sin. It was poured out on him, and he took it all. so that he could offer us life. And what is ours, what we can do, we can contribute nothing to fixing our own sin problem. All we can do is to receive the free gift that he offers us. That's it. That's all we can do. We repent of our sin. We turn away from our own way of living. We turn to God in faith, believing that yes, when Jesus died, it has something to do with me. It was effectual. It was effective for me. And I'm going to receive that. And I'm going to believe in him. And I'm going to believe in him in such a way that it's going to change my behavior so that I'm going to follow him. In 2 Corinthians chapter 5, it says, God made him who had no sin to be sin for us, so that we might become the righteousness of God. In 1 Peter 3, I love this verse. It says, for Christ also suffered once for sins, the righteous for the unrighteous, that he might bring us to God. This is what we're talking about. We are unrighteous and Christ suffered so that we could be brought to God. 1 John chapter 1, if we confess our sins, he's faithful and just to forgive us our sins and cleanse us from all unrighteousness. So what we're saying today, this is an invitation. It's an invitation to turn to Jesus. And if you're within the sound of my voice this morning, this invitation is for you to turn away from your own way of living, to turn away from your own, I'm good enough. I can fix myself. I can fix my own sin problem. To turn to Jesus and believe in him so that he can fix your sin problem. In just a second, we're going to, right kind of in the middle of the sermon, we're going to pause for a second and a couple minutes actually, and we're going to remind ourselves that Jesus did, yes, he did, actually die so that we could be forgiven. We're going to take communion together. If you've never done this before, what this is we have some bread and some grape juice up here. And if you're a believer in Jesus Christ, we invite you to come to the aisles and come down the aisles. And one of our leaders will break off a piece of bread and give it to you. And we're going to eat that. And when we do that, we're going to remember that just like that bread was broken apart, that Jesus's body was actually broken for us, that he actually died so that we could be forgiven. And then there's some grape juice and we're going to drink that bit of grape juice. And we're going to remember that Jesus's blood was actually shed for us, that Jesus actually died. Why? To take care of the sin problem that we have, that he actually died so that we could be forgiven. A couple little details as we go into this time. In just a second, we're going to stand and sing. And when you're ready, we're going to invite you to come down these aisles. And if you don't do gluten, there's little prepackaged gluten-free things. So feel free to grab one of those if you need it. You can then throw your garbage in the garbage pails that are at the end of the stage and then make your way back to your seat. Can you do me a favor? Sometimes we get a bit of a traffic jam. If you see that the lines are backed up near the end of where the seats are, if you see that, just kind of hang out in your seat until the line goes down. You can sort of step into the line. If we get going past that, then people can't get back around to their seats. And then when they can't get back to their seats, we just sort of pile up. It's the Blue Water Bridge and traffic jam season. It's no fun for any of us. So I'm going to pray. Actually, before we do that, I'm going to read some scripture. I'm going to pray. Then we're going to invite you to stand. We're going to sing. And if you're a believer in Jesus Christ, when you're ready, we invite you to come forward and remember that Jesus' body was broken for us, that his blood was shed for us. In 1 Corinthians chapter 11, it says this. The Apostle Paul is writing and he says, for I received from the Lord what I also passed on to you. The Lord Jesus, on the night he was betrayed, took bread. And when he had given thanks, he broke it and said, this is my body, which is for you. Do this in remembrance of me. In the same way, after supper, he took the cup, saying, this cup is the new covenant in my blood. Do this whenever you drink it in remembrance of me. For whenever you eat this bread and drink this cup, you proclaim the Lord's death until he comes. Let's pray. Father God, thank you for your great love for us. Thank you that when all was lost, when we were helpless and hopeless, in deep weeds because of our own sin, when we couldn't help ourselves, Jesus, you came and died, bearing the weight of our sin so that we could be forgiven. And I pray that you would help us to follow you wholeheartedly in response. How can we do otherwise? Help us to be those who are forever grateful for the salvation that you have freely given. Lord, help us to receive that and live for you. Lord, we pray these things in your name. Amen.
0: 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We'd love to see you. Blue Water is located on the corner of Wellington and Cardiff Street, right here in Sarnia. Our theme song is called Hallelujah and was written and performed by The Between. For more of their music, check them out on iTunes. Here at Blue Water, we love Jesus and we believe it is all about Him. You are loved.

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3: Showers with a risk of thunderstorms this morning, ending this afternoon with a high of 18. Tonight, mainly cloudy with a low of 9. Monday, sunny with a high of 22, falling to a clear low of 12 in the evening. Tuesday, a mix of sun and cloud with a 40% chance for showers and a high of 25, going down to a cloudy low of 14 with the chance for rain overnight.
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6: How do you react to a warning light on the dashboard of your car? Do you get anxious? Do images of you stranded on the interstate in a downpour with no cell service start to flash through your mind? Do you get the sinking feeling that all of a sudden you're driving a 2,000-pound ticking time bomb? Or do you assume that it's probably not a big deal? It'll clear out on its own eventually. I suppose it's part of the providence of God that if you have two people sharing a car, usually you balance each other out on this question. One of you wants the check engine light fixed yesterday. The other would be content to cover it with a smiley face sticker. But together, sooner or later, you'll get it to a car mechanic who can tell you what you actually need. The blessing and the curse of the car warning light is that sometimes it steers you away from potential danger. Other times, however, it's a false indication because there's a glitch in the system. Or maybe you didn't tighten down your gas cap, which is a common cause for the check engine light, but doesn't tell you anything about the functionality of your engine. Or maybe the light came on because the humidity or temperature outside changed, and it has nothing to do with the car at all. There are thousands of possible causes for a car warning light, and sometimes you need a qualified mechanic to help you sort it all out. But maybe I avoid the mechanic because I'm afraid of what it'll cost me. Or maybe I'm too preoccupied or proud to admit that I need help. Or maybe in a few decades, car warning lights will be irrelevant for most of us. Maybe all cars will be self-driving and somebody else can worry about fixing them. Self-driving car companies tell us that their robo-taxis are already safer than human-driven cars. One company reports that their data has shown a 90% decrease in serious injury or worse crashes for its cars compared to the average human driver. But also, passengers have shared videos of themselves trapped inside robo-taxis that are stuck driving in circles or lost in parking garages or frozen by some false indication. The same companies that tell us their self-driving cars are safer have to continually roll out new software updates because robo-taxis illegally passed stopped school buses or witlessly drove through flooded streets. In Austin, a self-driving car blocked an ambulance responding to an emergency. In San Francisco, a cat was killed by a driverless vehicle. In California, a child was struck. The child survived with only minor injuries. When the self-driving car detected the child, darting out from behind a double-parked SUV, it braked hard, reduced its speed from 17 miles an hour to 6, perhaps much quicker than an average distracted human driver would have, possibly saving the child's life. Whether or not you're sold on autonomous vehicles, the conversation here reminds us that when it comes to driving, there are bigger issues than check engine lights. Issues like who owns the vehicle and who is responsible for it? Who tells it where to go and how to get there? I bring all this up not because I want to talk with you about cars. I bring it up because I want to talk with you about anxiety, which, like a flashing check engine light, alerts you that something needs attention under the hood, but also there are bigger issues in the background. Anxiety is like a warning light for your soul, but we have indications that our culture may be suffering from an epidemic of chronic anxiety, a warning system that's out of control. Consider the 2024 book by psychologist Jonathan Haidt titled The Anxious Generation: How the Great Rewiring of Childhood is Causing an Epidemic of Mental Illness, which cites studies that show how rates of anxiety for people under 30 have been steadily climbing for the last 15 years since the introduction of the smartphone. Anxiety has been climbing like a steady slog up Mount Doom. But it's not just young people. Even among people close to this program, the Lutheran Hour, who tend to be on the older side, of all the booklets that we offer, booklets about God and Jesus and differences in Christian denominations and views on the afterlife, of all the booklets that we offer, the most popular, the most requested and downloaded are two. One titled Journey Through Depression and the other Journey Through Anxiety. If you are someone who struggles with depression or anxiety, you're not alone. And if you're not currently struggling in this way, someone close to you probably is. That's why we're talking about it. Next week, we'll talk about depression. This week, we're talking about the journey through anxiety. Mental health professionals define anxiety in relation to fear. Fear is an unsettling emotion in response to a present threat, whether real or perceived. Fear is present tense, but anxiety is future-oriented. It's a response to a potential threat. The threatening thing hasn't happened yet, but it could happen. So anxiety is like a warning light. The light tells you that it's possible something bad will happen in the future, so you should see what you can do about it now. Or it's also possible that the light is a false indication and the system needs to be reset and the codes cleared out and the light turned off. But probably not covered with a smiley face sticker. Yeah, don't do that. So what does the Bible have to say about anxiety? In the Bible, the word anxiety, sometimes translated as worry, also has the more neutral meaning of care or concern. For example, in one place, the Bible uses this word to describe how a loving husband and a wife are concerned for each other, recognizing that a married man is anxious to please his wife and that a married woman is anxious to please her husband. 1 Corinthians chapter 7, verses 33 and 34. Being anxious here doesn't mean something bad. It just means that you care, that you're concerned. So if the check engine light is making your wife nervous, take it to the mechanic already. Show her you care. Preaching to myself here. We feel concerned for the future because God created us with an internal warning system. We were made by God wonderfully and fearfully, the Bible says, which means that unlike non-human creatures, we have this God-given capacity to care about the future. So in the right context, some anxiety can be good when it functions as cautious concern. It's a biological, God-given response that helps keep you and others safe. As the Bible says, the prudent person sees danger and hides himself, but the simple go on and suffer for it. Proverbs 22, verse 3. In other words, check your tires before you drive. The blessing and curse of these warning lights for the soul is that sometimes they steer us toward appropriate caution, but other times they malfunction. If you've ever struggled with anxiety, as I have, you know what this is like. You don't know what the future holds, but you assume the worst. Your mind spins, your heart races, your palms sweat. You feel a pit in your stomach. You can't sleep at night. No matter what you do, the warning lights won't go off. And you can't tell the difference between real danger and false alarms. You're driving in circles, lost. And someone somewhere needs to send over a software update. You don't need the Bible to tell you that this is not a good way to live. Any wise soul mechanic will tell you the same. And maybe a well-trained mechanic could help you sort some things out in your soul. The study of soul mechanics is traditionally called psychology. Psychology means study of the soul. Psychologists and other trained mental health professionals are like soul mechanics. Some are more reliable than others, but in general, they have studied the human psyche and they have fixes that can help us run more smoothly. Psychology is focused on the inner workings of individual vehicles and how these vehicles can share the road together without crashing into each other. But psychology, as a discipline, does not help us with those bigger concerns like: who owns the vehicle? Who tells it where to go? Those aren't questions of soul mechanics. Those are questions about the destination. And once you start talking with someone about the destination, about life's value and meaning and purpose, you have left the discipline of psychology and entered into the territory of theology. The word psychology means talk about the human soul. The word theology means talk about the destination. Theology is traditionally defined as God talk, but we can put it in these terms too. Theology is talk about where you're headed, where you set your sights, what you seek. Martin Luther, the German theologian after whom this program is named, said it like this: a God is that to which we look for all good, that to which your heart clings and entrusts itself, what you seek first, that is your God. For example, it's common to hear this advice: just follow your heart, or you have to find yourself, or this above all, to thine own self be true. If someone shares that advice with you, realize that you have left the topic of soul maintenance and entered into the field of theology, because they're telling you to make yourself into your God. Sadly, this is what some mental health professionals advise. They practice as misguided theologians. But to be fair, some of us theologians practice as amateur soul mechanics. For both, it's better that we stay in our own lanes, which is why, as a theologian, I am not going to give you much practical advice on how to manage your anxiety. But I am going to talk to you about God, and I will keep calling you away from that little God we call the self. That poor, miserable, misguided creature trying to be a self-driving vehicle who keeps getting lost in parking garages. In several places, the Bible calls to us, don't be anxious. Some hear this as just another religious condemnation, or maybe a bit of self-help advice. But the Bible is not a book of soul mechanics. It's not trying to fix your soul in isolation as an autonomous vehicle. The Bible is always talking theology, the relationship between the soul and her creator. The Bible is an account of the journey that we have all begun with our creator. We all have the same creator, which means that we all have the same origination. But while there is only one possible origin, there are two possible destinations. Either we return to our creator or we try to replace our creator. And the second option will never work. Because only our creator knows us. Only our creator can fulfill us. Only God can bring us home. Yourself can't fulfill you any more than a robo-taxi can function without an internet connection. But human beings aren't cars. We're living, breathing, relational, responsible beings. We were made to relate to our creator. And God doesn't try to control us like automated vehicles. God talks with us like a loving father relates to his children. And when we turn away from him, he sends us signs to turn us back, warnings to get our attention. When Jesus of Nazareth appeared on the scene, he offered both signs and warnings. For those who trusted Jesus and followed him, his words had a recalibrating effect. He helped people sort out which threats were real and which were false. Listen to this portion of Jesus' teaching, reported by an early follower of his named Matthew. In Matthew chapter 6, Jesus said, I say to you, do not be anxious about your life, what you will eat or drink, nor about your body, what you will wear. Life and the body are more than food and clothing, aren't they? Look at the birds of the air. They don't plant or harvest or gather into barns, and yet your Father in heaven feeds them. And you are worth much more than birds, aren't you? And which of you, by being anxious, can add a single step to the journey of his life? And why are you anxious about clothing? Consider the lilies of the field, how they grow. They neither toil nor spin thread. Yet I tell you, not even Solomon in all his glory was clothed like one of these. Now if God so clothes the grass of the field, which is here today and tomorrow is thrown into the oven, how much more will he not clothe you, O you of little faith? And so do not be anxious, saying, what shall we eat? What shall we drink? What shall we wear? Because the nations seek after all these things, and your Father in heaven knows that you need all these things. But seek first the kingdom, the rule and reign of God and his righteousness, and all these things will be added to you. So do not be anxious about tomorrow, because tomorrow will be anxious for itself. Each day has enough trouble of its own. Matthew chapter 6. Jesus assumes that in this life, we will have anxiety, both the healthy, cautious care kind and the unhealthy, worrisome variety.

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1: Only the Creator can do. He gave himself as the beginning and the end, your origin and destination. He's the King, come to recalibrate the world. Because somewhere along the way, humanity took a wrong turn. We got headed in the wrong direction, away from God and into ourselves. And Jesus is God's sign. Turn back to me, he says. But when he came, people just like us, people got so upset, so scandalized that a first century donkey driving Jewish day laborer would have the audacity to tell us how to drive our high-performance autonomous selves that we had him killed, crucified. 3 days later, though, God, his Father, raised him from the dead because Jesus is more than a sign. He's your only way home. Sometime back in the mid-1980s, before there were standardized warning lights on dashboards, my family was caravanning cross-country with another family somewhere out west in the mountains. We were riding along a gravel road, and without warning, both vehicles, each at the same time, blew out a tire. And we were stranded on the roadside in the middle of nowhere for an hour or more. And I am sure that it was stressful for the parents. But for us kids, it was just an opportunity to get out and stretch our legs and look around and climb around and play in the creek to have one more adventure on our way back home. When Jesus calls you not to be anxious, it's not a demand to fix yourself. It's an invitation to rest like a child and let God, your Father, deal with whatever comes tomorrow. You're not a self-driving vehicle, but you are part of God's fleet. And sometimes you are called on to be the driver and the problem solver to help get God's children home again. In that context, some anxiety can be good when it helps you care. But anxiety will not be doing its God-given job until it leads you to take it all to the Lord in prayer, to cast all your anxieties on him because he cares for you, because you're worth it to him, more valuable than birds or cars, worth dying for, and even better than a mechanic. Your Father knows exactly what you need. In the name of Jesus, amen.
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3: Great to be here.
1: So I briefly mentioned in this message that this is the beginning of a three-part series following this theme of journey through. So we got journey through anxiety, journey through depression, journey through ambition. And these messages are meant to cross-pollinate sort of with other ministry resources that Lutheran Hour Ministries does and offers. So would you just tell us a little bit about those resources?
3: Yeah, sure. So we have a Project Connect booklet ministry. And so each of these messages are also in booklet form. We actually have four. So Journey Through Anxiety, Journey Through Depression. We have a Journey Through Addiction and Journey Through Ambition, or what we call the Rat Race. Okay. We also have LHM Learn courses. So these are online courses that have similar content, but they're in the form of an online course. And so you can access them digitally on your phone or on your computer, those kinds of things. And then we also have something called a Nurturing Your Faith study. This is a study that's both printed in the Lutheran Layman and it's online as well, with a video component and study questions, those kinds of things.
1: So how might someone use these booklets as a ministry?

0: or outreach resource?
1: We have a lot of churches who use Project Connect booklets in their ministry in different ways. A lot of them have displays at their churches in the lobby, and they have multiple booklets on there, and people can take the booklets for free and just see that they're booklets, not just for these four topics, of course. We've got dozens and dozens of topics that churches can order. And so that's one way. It's just a free resource for people to grab. Another way is for churches to use them at outreach events, at a festival or something like that. They would be at a booth and they might hand these out as free resources to help people. Another way is for churches to use them as visitor gifts. And so they might use the booklet, Who is Jesus? Or Why Did Jesus Have to Die? Very basic Christian understanding. Or Why Do I Have to Go to Church? Topics that someone who hasn't been to church in a while or who is new to church might benefit from. And they can get a little understanding of what the church believes is important. Another way is individuals can use them just as a resource to give friends who maybe either they don't know Jesus or they're going through a particular season in their life. You know, we have booklets on breast cancer and again, these mental health issues, that kind of thing.
0: Lots of ways to go deeper with these mental health kinds of topics, yeah. And it's all available there at lhm.org.
1: Exactly.
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1: Jesus, remember us in your kingdom and teach us to pray. Our Father, who art in heaven, hallowed be thy name. Thy kingdom come, thy will be done, on earth as it is in heaven. Give us this day our daily bread, and forgive us our trespasses, as we forgive those who trespass against us. And lead us not into temptation, but deliver us from evil. For thine is the kingdom, and the power, and the glory, forever and ever. Amen. The Lord bless you and keep you. The Lord make his face shine upon you and be gracious to you. The Lord look upon you with his favor and give you peace. Amen.
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2: With an update from SarniaNewsToday.ca, I'm Jess Monday. No injuries have been reported after a structure fire in Brook Elvingston. Emergency crews were called to a residence on Petrolia Line between Souterville Road and Little Ireland Road around 10:30 p.m. Saturday, June 13th. Roads in the area were closed due to the fire but have since reopened. Hundreds of cyclists will be in downtown Sarnia this afternoon for the 5th annual Blue Water International Grand Fondo Slow Roll. The ride itself will begin at 2 p.m. Registration starts at 1:30. It'll start at the Legion on Front Street, and the 10-kilometer route will go underneath the Blue Water Bridge on Venetian Boulevard through Canaterra Park and back to the Legion. The event is being held in support of Big Brothers Big Sisters of Sarnia Lambton. A grade 7-8 teacher at St. Joseph Catholic School in Corunna is incredibly proud of his students for the initiative they've taken this year in fundraising nearly $4,000. Aaron Rupert says the students were given seed money at the beginning of the year, and it was up to them to come up with ways to grow the investment.
3: Well, it gives students an amazing chance to build leadership skills, you know, collaboration. They develop problem-solving ability. It's just really great for soft skills, and it gets them thinking outside the school walls a little bit too.
2: The students voted to have the money donated to Childhood Cancer Canada. Happening in sports, in the NBA Finals, the New York Knicks beat San Antonio 94-90. At the FIFA World Cup, Australia beat Turkey 2-0 and Scotland beat Haiti 1-0. And in Major League Baseball, the Blue Jays took a loss against the Yankees 3-1 and Detroit lost to Cleveland 3-1. Showers with a risk of thunderstorms this morning, ending this afternoon with a high of 18. Tonight, mainly cloudy with a low of 9. Monday, sunny with a high of 22, falling to a clear low of 12 in the evening. Tuesday, a mix of sun and cloud with a 40% chance for showers and a high of 25, going down to a cloudy low of 14 with a chance for rain overnight. It's currently 15 Celsius, 59 Fahrenheit. I'm Jess Monday.
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5: 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Well, friends and neighbors, next weekend is Father's Day, so I decided I would kind of jumpstart the festivities with this week's show and play a few songs that were written about dads or written by dads or talk about dads, like this first song. Alan Jackson wrote this first song that we're going to play about his own father and his own daughters. Alan released this song in January of 2002, and sadly, Alan's father would pass away in January of 2000, I believe it was. Now, the song would be released as the second single from Alan's 10th studio album, Drive. And it would not only top the country music charts, but the music video for this song was also nominated for Music Video of the Year. And it would win Best Music Video in the Country Music Awards. And that song is, of course, Drive for Daddy Gene. Here is Alan Jackson with Drive for Daddy Gene and Ricky Van Shelton with Keep It Between the Lines.

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Well, we are getting a little bit of an early start for Happy Father's Day coming up, and so Happy Father's Day almost to all the dads out there listening. Now, the very first celebration of Father's Day was actually in Spokane, Washington on June 19th, 1910. And since that day, Father's Day has been the main reason for the increase in the sale of neckties. All right, let's give a shout out to grandpas who will be celebrating Father's Day as well. With the first song we're going to play, it was actually written by Jamie O'Hara, and the Judds would record it and release it as the second single from Rockin' with the Rhythm of the Rain. And this song would go on to become their sixth number one hit on the charts. And that song is, of course, Grandpa, Tell Me About the Good Old Days. And then let's play Randy Travis's He Walked on Water.

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20: This first song that we're going to play in this segment was written by Rodney Atkins, Steve Dean, and Brian Gene White. And Rodney would record it and release it as the second single from his album, If You're Going Through Hell, back in September of the year 2006. The song, Watching You, would be Rodney's second number one hit single on the Billboard U.S. Hot Country Singles Chart. And the song was named the number one song of the year 2000 on Billboard's year-end chart. Well, friends and neighbors, the second song that we're going to play for you in this segment was written by Brad Paisley and Kelly Lovelace. And the song was based on Kelly's own stepson. The song, He Didn't Have to Be, was released as the second single from Brad's album, Who Needs Pictures? And it would actually become Brad's very first number one hit. So let's play that one for you this morning. Here's Rodney Atkins with Watching You and Brad Paisley with He Didn't Have to Be.

dad that he didn't have to be. Because he didn't have to be.

Dwight Yoakam would really kind of hit the country music scene around 1986. And his first three albums that he released all went to the number one spot on the Billboard albums chart. And it would be on June 9th, 1988, that Dwight Yoakam would be inducted into the Country Music Hall of Fame Walk of Stars. So let's play a song by the old Dwightster for you this morning. And it would also be on June 9th, but in 1998, that Giant Records would release Clay Walker's Greatest Hits compilation album. Obviously, the album consists of Clay's Greatest Hits. But it also includes two previously unreleased tracks as well. But for this morning, I think it'd be more fitting if I played one of my favorite Clay Walker songs. This song was actually written by Alan Jackson and Roger Mira and Keith Stiegel. And the song was originally the title track for Clay's second album, and it would become Clay's fourth number one hit. And that song is If I Could Make a Living. Here's Dwight and Clay

0: This is 9 hours north of Nashville with Scott Maneri.
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12: You are listening to 9 hours north of Nashville on Sarnia Lambton's Big Country 1039. I'm sure I've told this story on this show before, but it's just too good not to tell again. You'd see, it would be in 1962 that George Jones had his 1957 triple-aught 18 acoustic guitar stolen while he was performing at the Panther Hall in Fort Worth, Texas. Now, as the story goes, the guitar was stolen by two boys who were hoping to sell it for beer money. Well, they did sell the guitar for $10 to a man named Larry Berry. Now, whether Berry knew the guitar was stolen or not remains unclear. But what is true is that it was on June 14th, yep, this very day in 2008, that Larry was able to get a hold of George Jones and reunite him with his old guitar. But there was one condition. Barry wanted his 10 bucks back. Here is the possum with "He Stopped Loving Her Today."

she came to see him one last time. Oh, and we all wondered if she were. And it kept running through my mind. This time, he's over her for good.

Well, it's looking like we got time for a couple more songs before we need to take a quick commercial break. It would be on June 9th of the year 2010 that Jamie Johnson would get a gold single, gold record for his single In Color. So let's play that one for you this morning. And then let's play Jim Witter's Tough as a Pickup Truck. And I did mention last week that my good friends Bernie and Ruth Cox celebrated their anniversary on June 12th. So after the break, let's play a song that features their son on the drums and the lead vocals. And it's also a song that Brian Cox and I co-wrote. Here to take us to the break is Jamie and Jim. And then please stick around, because after the break, we're going to play Haunting Memories by Scott Mineri and the Barnburners, featuring Brian Cox on the lead vocals.

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1: Showers with a risk of thunderstorms this morning, ending this afternoon with a high of 18. Tonight

0: Mainly cloudy with a low of 9. Monday, sunny with a high of 22, falling to a clear low of 12 in the evening. Tuesday, a mix of sun and cloud with a 40% chance for showers and a high of 25, going down to a cloudy low of 14 with the chance for rain overnight.
1: Hi, Sergeant Lampton. 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

friends. It's looking like we're getting close to the end of our first hour of 9 hours north of Nashville, and we need to take a quick break to give you an update with all the news that is news, but it also means it is time for the 9 hours north of Nashville Dad Report. You know you have reached official dad status when you love all of your children unconditionally, but you do have a favorite spot on the barbecue. We'll be right back.

0: With an update from SarniaNewsToday.ca, I'm Jess Monday. Roads have reopened after a house fire in Brook Alvinston. Emergency crews were called to a residence on Petrolia Line between Suterville Road and Little Ireland Road around 10:30 p.m. on Saturday. Lambton OPP say that no injuries were reported. Hard work has paid off for a grade 7-8 class in Corunna. St. Joseph Catholic School teacher Aaron Rupert says his class held various fundraisers during the year and did odd jobs around the community to raise nearly $4,000 for Childhood Cancer Canada. Rupert says he saw a lot of growth over these past few months.
1: I had students who were terrified to make a phone call, and they kind of got over that fear and they reached out and called all kinds of local businesses looking for donations. I had students who maybe weren't as confident getting in front of a big group of people running these huge school-wide events.
0: He says the project taught the kids leadership skills, collaboration, and problem solving. Some government officials and advocates worry that the FIFA World Cup has intensified gambling advertising and worry about the public health problems that can follow. Ontario's Minister of Tourism, Culture and Gaming, Stan Cho, is looking at further restrictions on gambling advertising in the province and is concerned in particular about the global soccer tournament. The Responsible Gambling Council reserves ad spots during events like the World Cup, but advocates who oppose gambling advertising want to see the first province to bring in a regulated online gambling market go much further. A report from last year from the Canadian Center on Substance Abuse and Addiction found that compared to people who only played the lottery, people who gambled online were more than 45 times more likely to meet the criteria for problem gambling. The Canadian Psychological Association has called on the federal government to ban gambling advertising, likening it to restrictions on the marketing of smoking, cannabis, and alcohol. In the NBA Finals, the New York Knicks beat San Antonio 94-90. At the FIFA World Cup, Australia beat Turkey 2-0 and Scotland beat Haiti 1-0. And in Major League Baseball, the Blue Jays took a loss against the Yankees 3-1. Showers with a chance for thunderstorms this morning, ending this afternoon with a high of 18. Tonight, mainly cloudy with a low of 9. Monday, sunny with a high of 22, falling to a clear low of 12 in the evening. It's currently 15 Celsius, 59 Fahrenheit. I'm Jess Monday.
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4: And welcome to our second hour of 9 hours north of Nashville on Sarnia Lambton's Big Country 103.9. Well, let's kick this hour off by wishing a happy belated birthday to Lee Bryce, who was born on June 10th, 1979 in Sumter, South Carolina. So far, he's released over 5 albums and has had 19 singles, but he's also co-written huge hits for artists like Tim McGraw, Adam Gregory, and he also co-wrote Garth Brooks' More Than a Memory, which was the first ever song to debut at number one on the chart. And here's Lee with his first number one hit, Love Like Crazy.

You are listening to 9 hours north of Nashville on Sarnie Lampton's Big Country 103.9. Well, friends and neighbors, it would be on June 10th of the year 1989 that Clint Black's debut single, A Better Man, would reach the number one spot on the Billboard country charts. So let's play that song for you. And then it would be on June 10th of the year 1997 that Harlan Howard would be added to the Songwriters Hall of Fame. So let's just play one of the many songs that he either wrote or co-wrote. I believe over his career, he wrote something like 4,000 country songs. Yep. Here's Clint with Better Man and Bobby Bear with a Harlan Howard song, Streets of Baltimore.

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It was on this very day, June 14th, 1983, that John Anderson's all-time classic song, Swangin', would be certified gold. Now, Anderson would co-write this song with Lionel Delmore, and it was released as the second single from Anderson's fourth studio album, Wild and Blue. And this song would become Anderson's second number one hit on the country charts, and it would also win the Country Music Association's Single of the Year. Well, that's the good news. Sadly, it would be on June 10th of the year 2008 that Red Shea would die of pancreatic cancer. Now, Red was a self-taught musician and a very well-respected Canadian folk artist. And it's been said that Red helped to define the sounds of artists like Ian and Sylvia Tyson, as well as Gordon Lightfoot. And in fact, Red would play the lead guitar in Gordon's band from 1969 until 1974. So let's play one of the songs that Red would have played guitar on, because it was on June 14th, this very day, that Gordon, the year 2012, that Gordon Lightfoot would finally be inducted into the Songwriters Hall of Fame. Here's John Anderson with Swangin' and Gordon Lightfoot with my favorite of his, Sundown.

You are listening to 9 hours north of Nashville on Sarnie Lampton's Big Country 103.9. Well, we have talked about Barbara Mandrell on 9 hours north of Nashville, and I think I've told you that when she was just 13, she played pedal steel guitar in Patsy Cline's band, and because she was so young, she had to share a room with Patsy. Yep. Well, Barbara would go on to become one of country music's most successful artists, and she would have 6 number one hit singles and 25 top 10 singles, and she would either win or be nominated for just about every country music award there ever was. And it would be on this very day, June 14th in the year 1997, that Barbara Mandrell would give her final performance at the Grand Ole Opry before she retired from the music business. Now, for her final performance, Barbara would perform Nightlife, I Was Country, When Country Wasn't Cool, and she was always, of course, going to play this first song that we're going to play for you. And that is, of course, Sleeping Single in a Double Bed. And then, folks, it would be on June 11th of the year 1988 that Patti Loveless would join the Grand Ole Opry as a member. So let's play one of her songs for you as well this morning. Here's Barbara with Sleeping Single in a Double Bed, and Patti with Blame It on Your Heart.

0: And I'm sure I've told you this on 9 hours north of Nashville before, but the mighty fine guitar picking was done by none other than Cousin Kenny Vaughn, who plays in Marty Stewart's band, The Fabulous Superlatives. But old Cousin Kenny has got a long resume of session guitar work. Well, all right, friends and neighbors, we need to take a quick commercial break. But please stick around, because after the break, we're coming back with the Canadian Country Cupboard segment of 9 hours north of Nashville. That's right, we're going to reach into the old Canadian Country Cupboard, and we're going to pull out two great songs by two great Canadian artists. First up, we're going to play Paul Brandt's I Do. And then we're going to play Prairie Oyster's Did You Fall in Love with Me? Stick around, friends and neighbors. We will be right back with the Canadian Country Cupboard.
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9: Big Country,

Well, back on June 11th of the year 1985, Big Bad David Allen Coe was inducted into the Walkway of Stars at the Country Music Hall of Fame on Music Row in Nashville. So let's play David's 1983 top five hit, The Ride. And since this is a radio program, let's talk about music videos. You see, it would be on June 11th in 1990 that Mark Chestnut would begin shooting the video for his first single, Too Cold at Home. So let's play that one as well. Here's David Allen Coe with The Ride and Mark Chestnut with Too Cold at Home.

I was thumbing from Montgomery, I had my guitar on my back, when a stranger stopped beside me in an antique Cadillac. He was dressed like 1950, half drunk and hollow-eyed. He said, "It's a long walk to Nashville, would you like to ride, son?" 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Then I noticed the stranger was ghost white, pale, when he asked me for a light.

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He said, "You don't have to call me Mister, Mister. The whole

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3: Showers with a risk of thunderstorms this morning, ending this afternoon with a high of 18. Tonight, mainly cloudy with a low of 9. Monday, sunny with a high of 22, falling to a clear low of 12 in the evening. Tuesday, a mix of sun and cloud with a 40% chance for showers and a high of 25, going down to a cloudy low of 14 with the chance for rain overnight.
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21: Sadly, our country music family would lose Jim Ed Brown on June 11th of the year 2015. Jim Ed would pass from cancer at Williamson Medical Center in Franklin, Tennessee. Now, Jim was, of course, in the family trio, the Browns, and he also recorded a series of duets with Helen Cornelius and several solo hits, including Papa Top. And it was on that same day, June 11th, 2015, that Alan Jackson would honor Jim Ed Brown with a chorus of Papa Top during the opening night of the CMA Music Festival in Nashville. So let's play Alan's great cover version of the Jim Ed Brown classic, Papa Top. And then let's wish a happy heavenly birthday to record producer, guitarist, and songwriter Chips Moman. Chips, whose real name is actually Lincoln Wayne

Bowman, was born on June 12th. 1937 in LaGrange, Georgia. And he started playing guitar professionally when he was just a teenager. Now, among his many song credits is the second song that we're going to play for you. And this is a song that would earn Chips one of his Grammys. Here's Alan Jackson with Papa Top and B.J. Thomas with Hey, Won't You Play Another Somebody Done Somebody Wrong song.

That song still may hold the record for the longest title in country music history. Well, gang, it's looking like we're getting close to the end of our second hour of 9 hours north of Nashville here on Sarnie Lampton's Big Country 103.9. But don't you worry, because we have another full hour of great classic country music. And I've got some stories to tell you about who wrote the songs and how they recorded them, who played on them. And I think we have a couple more birthdays to celebrate from our country music family. So don't go anywhere, folks, because we're going to take a quick break to give you all an update with all the news that is news. And then we will be back with hour three of 9 hours north of Nashville, where we're going to play some songs by Waylon Jennings, Glenn Campbell, Joe Diffie, and we'll see what other kind of twangy tunes we've got laying around here at 9 hours north of Nashville. We'll be right back after the news with Hour 3.

0: an update from SarniaNewsToday.ca. I'm Jess Monday. Roads have reopened after a house fire in Brook Alvinston. Emergency crews were called to a residence on Petrolia Line between Suterville Road and Little Ireland Road around 10:30 p.m. on Saturday. Lambton OPP say that no injuries were reported. Hard work has paid off for a grade 7-8 class in Corunna. St. Joseph Catholic School teacher Aaron Rupert says his class held various fundraisers during the year and did odd jobs around the community to raise nearly $4,000 for Childhood Cancer Canada. Rupert says he saw a lot of growth over these past few months.
1: I had students who were terrified to make a phone call, and they kind of got over that fear and they reached out and called all kinds of local businesses looking for donations. I had students who maybe weren't as confident getting in front of a big group of people running these huge school-wide events.
0: He says the project taught the kids leadership skills, collaboration, and problem solving. Some government officials and advocates worry that the FIFA World Cup has intensified gambling advertising and worry about the public health problems that can follow. Ontario's Minister of Tourism, Culture and Gaming, Stan Cho, is looking at further restrictions on gambling advertising in the province and is concerned in particular about the global soccer tournament. The Responsible Gambling Council reserves ad spots during events like the World Cup, but advocates who oppose gambling advertising want to see the first province to bring in a regulated online gambling market go much further. A report from last year said that the Canadian Centre on Substance Abuse and Addiction found that compared to people who only played the lottery, people who gambled online were more than 45 times more likely to meet the criteria for problem gambling. The Canadian Psychological Association has called on the federal government to ban gambling advertising, likening it to restrictions on the marketing of smoking, cannabis, and alcohol. In the NBA Finals, the New York Knicks beat San Antonio 94-90. At the FIFA World Cup, Australia beat Turkey 2-0 and Scotland beat Haiti 1-0. And in Major League Baseball, the Blue Jays took a loss against the Yankees 3-1. Showers with a chance for thunderstorms this morning, ending this afternoon with a high of 18. Tonight, mainly cloudy with a low of 9. Monday, sunny with a high of 22, falling to a clear low of 12 in the evening. It's currently 15 Celsius, 59 Fahrenheit. I'm Jess Monday.
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4: Hi, thank you very much for that, and welcome to our third hour of 9 hours north of Nashville here on Sarnie Lampton's Big Country 103.9. Well, happy heavenly birthday to one of the pioneers of the whole outlaw movement in country music. Yep, old Waylon would have turned 86 years old tomorrow, June 15th. It's hard to believe that we lost Waylon 24 years ago. Now, the whole outlaw movement in country music was really and truly about artistic control. Waylon would say of the Nashville establishment, quote, they wouldn't let you do anything. You had to dress a certain way. You had to do everything a certain way. And I just went about my business and did things my way. And he got close by saying, you start messing with my music and I get mean. So that's really where the whole outlaw thing came from, artistic control. So let's kick this hour off with just two of Waylon's many classics. Happy almost birthday, Waylon.

You are listening to 9 hours north of Nashville on Sarnia Lampton's Big Country 103.9. And you know what, friends? It would be on this very day, June 14th, back in 2001, that both Dolly Parton and Willie Nelson would be inducted into the Songwriters Hall of Fame. Dolly was also inducted into the Country Music Hall of Fame on June 19th in 1999. And she's also now in the Rock and Roll Hall of Fame. Well, Dolly and Willie are both fantastic songwriters and well-deserving of this honor. Now, Dolly would say in an interview on Larry King's old show, Larry King Live, that she figures she's written at least 3,000 songs. And that she would go on to say that she still tries to write something every day, whether it's a song or just an idea for a song. I guess that's part of the reason why Dolly has had 25 number one country hits and 44 top 10 albums. And it would be on June 12th, 1973, that Dolly would record this all-time classic, Jolene. So let's play that one for you. Now, I honestly don't know how many songs Willie has written, but I do know we should play this one. Here's Dolly with Jolene and Willie with My Heroes Have Always Been Cowboys.

of a modern day drifter. Don't you hold on to nothing too long. Just take what you need.

happy almost birthday to singer-songwriter producer Jeff Stevens, who was also born on June 15th, but in 1959 in Charleston, West Virginia. Now, over the course of his career, he's produced artists like Luke Bryan and written songs such as Tim McGraw's Back When, George Strait's True, Tracy Byrd's Big Love, and he also wrote the song Anita Got Married that Canada's own Duane Steele recorded and released as the second single from his album P.O. Box 423 in July of 1996. And that song would go on to become a number one hit here in Canada. So let's play that one. And it would be on June 15th, but in 1983, that Loretta Lynn's album Coal Miner's Daughter would be certified gold. So you just know we have to play the title track off of that for you. Here's Duane Steele with Anita Got Married and Miss Loretta with Coal Miner's Daughter.

On June 16th of the year 2000, the Country Music Association would announce that Charlie Pride would be inducted into the Country Music Hall of Fame. And actually, he would be, along with Farron Young, who was inducted that year, they would be the two final members to be installed before the hall moved to its new building in downtown Nashville. Now, the original Hall of Fame and Museum opened on April 1st, 1967, in a kind of a barn-shaped structure at the head of Music Row. The original Hall of Fame was modeled after the Baseball Hall of Fame in Cooperstown. True story. But when the hall moved to downtown Nashville, the building was around 140,000 square feet. But in 2014, they went through a $100 million expansion, and now the hall is 350,000 square feet in size. Wow. So let's play Charlie's great 1981 hit, Mountain of Love. And speaking of $100 million, let's play Joe Diffie's If the Devil Danced in Empty Pockets.

0: Okay, friends and neighbors, we need to take a quick commercial break, but please don't go anywhere because when we come back, we're going to open up the Canadian Country Cupboard one more time, and we're going to pull out two more great songs by two more great Canadian artists. You see, folks, it would be on June 16th of the year 2007 that Emerson Drive would score their very first number one single on the Billboard charts with the song Moments. So let's play that one for you. And then let's play Gord Bamford's great song, Leaning on a Lonesome Song. Stick around, folks. We will be right back with another version of the Canadian Country Cupboard here on 9 hours north of Nashville on Sir Neil Empton's Big Country 103.9.
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Well, friends and neighbors, it would be on this very day, June 14th, in 1969, that old Glen Campbell would be on the cover of the old TV Guide. Remember that? So let's play his all-time classic, Rhinestone Cowboy, for you this morning.

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0: Sarnia Lambton's Big Country weather.
2: Brisk winds along with some rain expected today. Tonight, mainly cloudy with a low of 9. Monday, sunny with a high of 22, falling to a clear low of 12 in the evening. Tuesday, a mix of sun and cloud with a 40% chance for showers and a high of 23, going down to a cloudy low of 14 with a chance for rain overnight.
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4: A suspect in the murder of Dean Nisbet was granted bail. 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
5: Welcome to the Scott Maneri and the Barn Burner segment of 9 hours north of Nashville. Now, for those of you who may be new to the show, this is the part of the show where I get to play a song that I've written and our band has recorded. And earlier in the day, we kind of talked a little bit about having a little pre-party for Father's Day just to get ourselves in the mood. So I couldn't think of a better song to play for you this morning. And like I said before on the show, I'm really, really proud of this song because it's the first song that Brian Cox, Dave Scarlett, and I wrote together. I'd come up with a rough idea for the verses, but then we decided as a group of us that we would write our own chorus section of this song. Dave wrote the very first section, and then Brian wrote the second, and I wrote the third one. And so without further ado, and as we kind of get ready for Father's Day, here is the music my daddy used to play.

That was music that my daddy used to play. From our fourth CD, Believe Me When I Lie to You. Now, friends and neighbors, Brian Cox, Dave Scarlett, and my own self, we are going to have another big time fun summer of gigs and shows to play. We got a couple car shows that we're going to be at. We will be at Sombra Days on July 3rd, the Brigden Rodeo on July 10th, and then the daddy of them all, the Petrolia Barn Dance on July 11th. And folks, if you would like to know where the band is playing, well, that's pretty easy to do. All you have to do is click on over to www.scottmaneri.com. And on our website, you can even buy one of our t-shirts if you want. Well, folks, it's looking like we're winding things down here on 9 hours north of Nashville on Sarnie Lampton's Big Country 103.9, and I want to thank you all for tuning in again this week. I really hope you enjoyed the show, and I hope you all have a great week. And folks, if you've got the chance to make someone smile, go for it. I promise you, you won't regret it. And as always, keep your radio locked right here on Sarnie Lampton's Big Country 103.9 for all the latest news and updates. Well, we did talk a little bit about Father's Day, and we'll talk about it some more next week. So until next week, I am your host, Scott Maneri, and this is George Strait with Love Without End, Amen.

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1: With an update from SarniaNewsToday.ca, I'm Jess Monday. A grade 7-8 class in Corunna has raised nearly $4,000 for Childhood Cancer Canada. St. Joseph Catholic School teacher Aaron Rupert says the students held various fundraisers during their year and did odd jobs around the community. He says it was amazing to see the initiative his students took.
2: Just seeing my entire class working together on one shared goal was amazing for class community as well. So I was incredibly proud of the students.
1: Rupert says he's been in contact with the charity and the donation will be made within the next couple of weeks. Hundreds of cyclists will be in downtown Sarnia this afternoon for the 5th annual Blue Water International Grand Fondo Slow Roll. The ride itself will begin at 2 p.m. Registration starts at 1:30 this afternoon. Starting from the Sarnia Legion on Front Street, the 10-kilometer route will go underneath the Blue Water Bridge on Venetian Boulevard, through Canaterra Park, and back to the Legion. The event is being held in support of Big Brothers Big Sisters of Sarnia Lambton. The Sarnia Sting have added 14 players to the organization in the 2026 Ontario Hockey League draft held this weekend in Kingston. They started yesterday by taking forward Evan Bannister in the second round, 30th overall. He was the captain of the Credit River Capitals U16 AAA team. You can read about the Sting's draft picks on our website at sarnianewstoday.ca. At the FIFA World Cup, Germany is up against Curacao at 1 this afternoon, and the Netherlands face Japan at 4. In the NHL Stanley Cup Finals, Carolina is up against Vegas at 8 this evening. And in Major League Baseball, the Blue Jays face the New York Yankees just after 1:30, and Detroit plays Cleveland at 1:40. Showers with a risk of thunderstorms this morning. They're expected to end this afternoon with a high of 18. Tonight, mainly cloudy with a low of 9. Monday, sunny with a high of 22, falling to a clear low of 12 in the evening. Tuesday, a mix of sun and cloud with a 40% chance for showers and a high of 25, going down to a cloudy low of 14 with the chance for rain overnight. It's currently 15 Celsius, 59 Fahrenheit. I'm Jess Monday.
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2: Brisk winds along with some rain expected today. Tonight, mainly cloudy with a low of 9. Monday, sunny with a high of 22, falling to a clear low of 12 in the evening. Tuesday, a mix of sun and cloud with a 40% chance for showers and a high of 23, going down to a cloudy low of 14 with a chance for rain overnight.
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7: A suspect in the murder of Dean Nisbet was granted bail. 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
1: Brisk winds along with some rain expected today. Tonight, mainly cloudy with a low of 9. Monday, sunny with a high of 22, falling to a clear low of 12 in the evening. Tuesday, a mix of sun and cloud with a 40% chance for showers and a high of 23, going down to a cloudy low of 14 with a chance for rain overnight.
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1: Of sun and cloud with a 40% chance for showers and a high of 23, going down to a cloudy low of 14 with a chance for rain overnight.
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1: Brisk winds along with some rain expected today. Tonight, mainly cloudy with a low of 9. Monday, sunny with a high of 22, falling to a clear low of 12 in the evening. Tuesday, a mix of sun and cloud with a 40% chance for showers and a high of 23, going down to a cloudy low of 14 with a chance for rain overnight.
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1: Brisk winds along with some rain expected today. Tonight, mainly cloudy with a low of 9. Monday, sunny with a high of 22, falling to a clear low of 12 in the evening. Tuesday, a mix of sun and cloud with a 40% chance for showers and a high of 23, going down to a cloudy low of 14 with a chance for rain overnight.
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